Hiya, folks. I had to take a second to look up the name of that Modest Mouse song because I knew I had written it down wrong. That was Impossible Some Days from the brand new Modest Mouse album, An Eraser and a Maze. Just released on June 5th on the Glacial Pace record label, which I believe is Isaac Brock's personal label. Jack White got us started out there with Dollar Bill from his forthcoming album Frozen Charlotte, due out on July 10th on Jack White's own Third Man label. Telehealth after that, out of Seattle. There's a song called Kokomo 2 from their newest release, Green World Image, came out in the middle of May on Sub Pop. And The Cases, unknown to me until a couple days ago, out of Preston in Lancashire, England, that we heard Mr. Penny from the Mr. Penny EP, just released at the end of May, distributed by Lab Records. Slow Pulp after that. Did not know they were from Madison, Wisconsin, but now we all know. Better Man, a pre-release single from their forthcoming album Melody, due out on September 18th on the Anti record label, which I believe is part of Epitaph. And closing out that block of new music on this Monday night, Wicked Gravity, with Modest Mouse. DJ Peter B here with you until 10 o'clock. Then, as usual, Captain Barney and Maine Coast Blues going to carry you through until midnight. We got a whole bunch of music to cover between now and then. What do we have coming up later? We got a bunch of live music. We're going to talk about the Rush revival that's going on. We're going to hear some Grateful Dead from 50 years ago today. And what else? Some fun 80s songs. Kind of a bunch of songs that have been kicking around in my working playlist for a few weeks that I finally found a place to stick them in here. We got a request going out to Bradley down in Appleton. And we're going to start this one off with an artist that was one of, remember Dr. Morris Fishbein on the Secret Commonwealth on this radio station. This was one of his favorite artists, and going to keep that alive. Right now, here's some Thomas Dolby on Wicked Gravity.

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I don't know how many watts that is, which is a thing I should know, but it's more than we were doing for the last few weeks while we did some much-needed repairs. Everything's fine. It's all going to be fine. Totally fine. All right, 1 minute after 9 o'clock, DJ Peter B here with you for the second hour of the Wicked Gravity radio program. And before the break, we heard an 80s, kind of an 80s set that started with Thomas Dolby and Hyperactive, a huge MTV thing from his 1984 album, The Flat Earth, which was on Capitol Records. XTC after that with Living Through Another Cuba. That is by request for my friend Bradley down in Appleton. Email me about something else now, dude. That's from their 1980 album, Black Sea, on Virgin Records. That's 2 weeks in a row of XTC here on Wicked Gravity. A Flock of Seagulls after that with Standing in the Doorway from their self-titled debut 1982 album on Jive that had the red cassette case, right, which was like Arista. Maybe that's who distributed them. That's what I remember. It's like eight neurons tied up with that information. Blondie after that with The Hardest Part. That was a single. I'd never realized that was a single until I was aggregating some information today. The third single, I forget, off of their 1979 album Eat to the Beat, which is a great record. Their fourth record on Chrysalis. And with that, we turn our attention to the second half of the show. Quick check-in with the weather. Let's see, it's let's refresh this and see, because it probably cooled off. 62 degrees at the airport. In case you're going to the airport, you know how to dress. Tonight, mostly cloudy with a low around 54 degrees. Calm winds coming out of the northwest around 5 to 8 miles per hour. Tuesday, that's tomorrow, normal summer day. Sunny with a high near 77. Winds around 10 miles per hour with gusts as high as 20. Tuesday night, mostly clear, low around 53. Winds diminishing. Wednesday, mostly sunny with a high near 79. Light winds, a few more gusts up to the low to mid-20s out of the south. Normal. Wednesday night, partly cloudy with a low around 52. And Thursday, a chance of showers, then showers likely, and a possible thunderstorm. Also partly sunny in the afternoon with a high near 62 degrees. More slightly gusty winds out of the southeast up to 20 to 25 miles per hour. Thursday night, good chance of showers and thunderstorms. And Juneteenth, Friday, a slight chance of showers, mostly sunny, and a high near 80. 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Brought to you by Wicked Gravity of WERU Community Radio. Also, we have a community calendar, and you may have noticed if you check out the website that it has changed. And it's a little easier to read, and there's a groovy new font. And let me just tell you that we have some cool stuff lined up. Among many other things, on Wednesday night at the Hammond Hall at 427 Main Street in Winter Harbor, join us to listen to Bob Duchesne discussing Maine is Weird. I didn't realize this was a birding event, but knowing Bob Duchesne, I figured it had to be. And lo and behold, he will talk about the historical perspective of Maine and why Maine has the birds that it does. So I assume there's going to be some talk about habitat and things of that nature. The public is welcome. The event is sponsored by the Winter Harbor Public Library, but will be held at the Scudic Arts for All at the aforementioned 427 Main Street at Hammond Hall. Also on Wednesday, June 17th, that Bob Duchesne, 1 to 2 o'clock, by the way. Later on Wednesday, from 6 to 7:30, the Peace and Justice Group of Waldo County, in collaboration with the Belfast Free Library, will show the important documentary The Librarians on Wednesday, June 17th, at 6 p.m. in the Abbott Room, a documentary
The documentary captures the courage of librarians, both locally and nationwide, as they step up against book censorship and for our freedom to read and the protection of our First Amendment rights. That is at the Belfast Free Library, Wednesday from 6 to 7. Don't see an address, so check out the website for more information. On Saturday, June 20th, from 8:30 to 10 o'clock, join us for the Friend Memorial Public Library's first movie night of the year, which will be hosted by the Brooklyn General Store, which is at 4 Reach Road. On Saturday, June 20th at 8:30, come see The Linguini Incident, starring Rosanna Arquette and David Bowie. Food and refreshments will be provided, free and open to all. That is at the Friend Memorial Public Library, which I'm guessing is in Brooklyn. Check out weru.calendar/events for more information about these and other events going on in your and adjacent necks of the woods. All right, moving back into the realm of music, we got a long set of almost a half an hour of uninterrupted music, all live. Coming up later in this hour, but first we're going to hear a shorter set of these are all songs that are original songs that are better known by other artists, and they're all from the 70s and 80s. And we're going to start out with one from Katrina and the Waves, or as they were known, The Waves, without Katrina. Later with Katrina, re-recorded a couple of times, made famous by the Bangles. In 1984, this one's called Going Down to Liverpool on Wicked Gravity.

That right there was Brinsley Schwartz, a band including but not limited to future rock pile bandmates and collaborators Nick Lowe and Dave Edmunds. And Nick Lowe original, What's So Funny About Peace, Love, and Understanding. That's from their 1974 album, The New Favorites of Brinsley Schwartz. And I believe that Nick Lowe tells the story that in a he made an alcohol-influenced decision to cede that song to Elvis Costello at one point. For, of course, it's a very well-known cover by him. Started off that block of music going back to a few minutes after 9 o'clock.

re-recorded yet again, this time with Katrina Laskanich on vocals for the version that ended up on the album that included the huge MTV hit Walking on Sunshine, and of course well known for the Bangles cover from their debut album back in 1984. Jules Shear after that with his composition All Through the Night. That is from his 1983 EMI album Watchdog. And that song ended up becoming the fourth single in the fall of 84 from Cyndi Lauper's 1983 album She's So Unusual. A ton of singles off that record, man. She was huge. Jeff Simmons after that. And when I was researching some Frank Zappa stuff last week when I did a big tribute to the late Ike Willis late in the show, I came across my radar that Lucille Has Messed My Mind Up from Joe's Garage is not a Frank Zappa original. It's a cover by Jeff Simmons, who later was a member of the Mothers of Invention along with Frank Zappa. He started a band in Seattle back in 1967 called Easy Chair. They opened for Zappa in the summer of 68, and Zappa liked what he heard. The band ended up following Frank and the Mothers down to L.A., and a couple of rare songs co-written by Jeff Simmons, where Zappa actually shared credit for writing. One of them was Wonderful Wino, from the ended up on the Zoot Allures album in 1976. And Jeff Simmons did two stints with the Mothers from 70 to 71, took a little time off to do other stuff, and then from 72 to 74, he was back in the band, which would be like the apostrophe era, if you will. One Size Fits all that. Don't quote me. One of those albums came out in 75, I think. But anyway, Brinsley Schwartz ending that one with What's So Funny About Peace, Love, and Understanding. And it is 9:26. And I think I have time to squeeze in this long set. It includes some Grateful Dead, recorded 50 years ago today at the Beacon Theater down in New York City. A live, kind of a trippy thing from 1986 by Camper Van Beethoven from the new deluxe edition of their sophomore album, Camper Van Beethoven 2 and 3. And we were throwing a live Rush cut in there because if you're a Rush fan, and if you are, you really are, and if you're not, your eyes are rolling into the back of your head. But really just inspirational to see what's going on with Rush and their new drummer for this tour, Annika Niles, and the way the Rush community, who, like Jerry Garcia said about the Grateful Dead, if you people who like us really like us, we're like licorice. People who don't like us, don't like us. But anyway, the analysis of the shows, I think there have been four so far, the analysis of the set lists and the performances with just almost overwhelming positive responses. And if you've read much about Rush or seen, like, say, Geddy Lee's Netflix series about, what is it, bass players or people too, they just seem like really cool guys, and they're really obviously enjoying being out there and playing after 11 years off and mourning the loss of Neil Peart and seeing the chops that Annika Niles has. Absolutely deserving of the role in the band, and so I'm throwing in a live performance from this tour later. But we're going to start off with some hippie music and the Grateful Dead, recorded on July 15th, 1976, 50 years ago today. Think about that. All right, Grateful Dead on Wicked Gravity.

Walk you in the tall trees, going where the wind goes. Blooming, blooming like a red rose. Now come on over, sweetie. Right out here, I got you in the morning sunshine.

Grateful Dead recorded live on June 15th, 1976 at the Beacon Theater in Manhattan. That's from the June 1976 box set, which is a 15-CD set released in 2020 on Rhino. Started off, Grateful Dead, same venue, same release with Sugar Magnolia. Camper Van Beethoven after that with Processional live in Nebraska, 1986, with some spoken word stuff from one of their roadies. That is live bonus material from the recent 40th anniversary deluxe edition of their sophomore album, Camper Van Beethoven 2 and 3 on Pitch a Tent. Rush and La Via Strangiato from the Kia Forum in Inglewood, Los Angeles, California. Recorded live on June 7th, 2026, at the first show of their 50-plus tour, their first since the passing of the great Neil Peart, with the amazing Annika Niles on drums. And closed out there with the Grateful Dead, Scarlet Begonias, and A Sunshine Daydream. That's it, folks. Greg is going to be here next week. I will be back on June 29th, and we'll see what's going on in the world then. Take care until then. DJ Peter B, peacing out. Stand by for Captain Barney, Maine Coast Blues.

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3: 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My name's Captain Barney, and the name of my show is Maine Coast Blues. Thanks for listening, and thanks for supporting WERU and supporting the blues. Let's just get it going. Here's Sean Murphy.

she said. Stop what you're doing.

Yeah, that is a second single release from a new album from GA20 and Charlie Musselwhite together. Oh, man, I can't wait for the full album to come out. Blues Now is going to be the name of the album and the name of the song that I played, I Can't Hold Out. Charlie Musselwhite still kicking it. Yeah. Delta Generators before that. Poker Face, the name of the song, and that's from their brand new album, On and On, from down Massachusetts way, Delta Generators. In the middle of that set, Harold Youngrell Davenport, Fatherless Child, the name of the song, and that's from his new debut album called Youngrell. I saw him at the North Atlantic Blues Festival last year. He had sent out a version of that song, Fatherless Child, an acoustic version, and another acoustic song. And I thought when I saw him at the North Atlantic Blues Festival, he'd be doing a set of acoustic music. No, he rocks. Harold Youngrell Davenport, 19 years old, just rocking it. Speaking of the North Atlantic Blues Festival, I'll be spinning some artists who are going to be at the North Atlantic Blues Festival this year. I'll do a set later on. Mick Clark did the second song in that set, Blues Before Sunrise. That's the name of the song and the name of his album. That song, Blues Before Sunrise, originally done by Leroy Carr back in 1934. Starting it off, one of my favorites, Sean Murphy. I saw her several times because she was one of the three backup singers with Bob Seger and the Silver Bullet Band way back in the, I saw him in the 70s and the 80s, and I saw him again in 2000. Sean Murphy, though, has put out a bunch of blues albums as well, and this is her new one. It's called Brand New Blues, and the song I played, Mama's Home. Thanks for tuning in to Maine Coast Blues. That's the name of my show right here on WERU. Got lots of stuff to do on WERU. Whole bunch of music shows, of course. We've got discussion panels, news. I listen to National Native News when I'm driving into the station to record my shows. Just such a wide, wonderful variety. Anything you want, you got it right here on WERU. Let's get back to the blues. New artist from my show, Cat Blue and the True Believers. Check it out.

Hey there, this is C.D. Woodbury, and you are listening to Captain Barney's radio show, Maine Coast Blues, on Coastal Maine Station for the Blues, WERU-FM 89.9 Blue Hill.

0: Oh, thank you. Thank you very much. We appreciate that.
1: Jennifer Lynn and the Groove Revival. Their live album called Electric Eden. And that song, Nothing, Holding Me Down. I played several of their studio albums in the past couple of years. Their live album, it rocks. Before that, that was the CD Woodbury Trio. The name of the album, Bulldog. And the song that I played, Call Me the Bulldog. Second song in that set, a new duo, Lance and Leah. They got a EP out called Blues for Breakfast, and the song that I played, Let It Burn. Looks like a young guy, a young couple, and man, he can play guitar. I like it a lot. Starting us off, that was Cat Blue and the True Believers. Love is a Lie, the name of the song. That's a blues title. And the album is called Clock Strikes Blue. I'm Captain Barney. Thanks for tuning in to my show, Main Coast Blues. Don't forget to check out our website, weru.org. We got playlists, we got information, stuff to read, stuff to listen to. And you can also do replays of shows that are on the air. So if you wanted to listen to a, let's just pick a random show, Main Coast Blues, you'd go to the website, go to the music link, and look at the shows and click on Main Coast Blues, and you can hear my show. I do that. I go to the website and listen to Blues from the Chicken Shack. Wade in Maine has a show, Blues from the Chicken Shack, playing some blues Saturday afternoons at 5 p.m. I'm usually not around, so usually Sunday or maybe even Monday, I'll log into WERU on my computer and listen to a show, a replay of it. So, yeah, you can do that too. Let's get back to the music. Starting off this set, one of my favorites, man, I love his voice and guitar, Randy Lee Revere. Check it out.

0: Reckoners, look out below, the name of the track from their album, Where the Hell Am I? Justin Saladino Band, single release, Leave Me Blue. Peter Viteska and Blues Train did a song called Falling Out of Love Again, rocking it from their album Key of V. And starting off that set, Randy Lee Revere, Downtown, the name of the track from his album Farmhand Blues. Stick around, got more great stuff coming up. Going to start off with a set of songs featuring artists going to be at the North Atlantic Blues Festival. I'll see you there.
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0: And welcome back. Thanks for sticking around for hour two of Main Coast Blues right here on Community Radio WERU 89.9 FM Blue Hill. All right, as I mentioned, going to be playing a set now featuring artists who are going to be at the North Atlantic Blues Festival in a couple of weeks. Already got my ticket. Paul Benjamin putting out the word and getting a great, great lineup together. I've been going to the festival for 25, 26 years. A long time, anyway. And, man, every time he just has some great artists. And he always brings in a couple of new artists that I don't know about others, but I haven't run across. And they just blow me away. So I'm going to start off, though, with one of the artists. He's been around a little while. It's Bobby Rush.

artists who are going to be at the North Atlantic Blues Festival in a couple of weeks. That was John Primer. He is a Chicago blues legend. I can't wait to see all the artists, but John Primer, my goodness, right at the top of the list. Down in the bottom, the name of the track, and that's from his album Grown in Mississippi, down in the bottom, written by, of course, Willie Dixon. How many great songs did he write? And originally done in 1961, recorded by Howlin' Wolf. Before that, the Nick Moss Band featuring Dennis Grunling. Dennis on harmonica, the Nick Moss Band. The song I played by them, Losing Ground, and that's from an album they put out a while back called Get Your Back Into It. Room Full of Blues in the middle of that set, Steppin' Up in Class, the name of the song, or the name of the, Steppin' Up in Class and the name of the album, Steppin' Out. Too many steppins in there. Room Full of Blues featuring D.D. Bastos on vocals. My goodness, going to be a good time with her and them as well. Ronnie Baker Brooks, second song in that set, I'm Feeling You, the name of the song, and that's from his album Blues in My DNA. Seen Ronnie Baker Brooks live. What a showman. What a great show he always. I've seen him a couple of times. He just takes over, and you can't help but get into it with Ronnie Baker Brooks. Starting us off, Bobby Rush, been around so, so long and still making great, great music. All My Love for You, the name of the album I picked, and the song, I'm the One. I'm the one that put the funk in the blues. Yeah, Bobby Rush. Thanks for tuning in to Maine Coast Blues. That's the name of my show right here on Community Radio, WERU. Check out our website, as I've mentioned. 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Always good to get help from all of you. For us here at WERU, I got another artist going to be at the North Atlantic Blues Festival. This is a new album by her, Eliza Neals. The album is called Thunder in the House. Let's check it out.

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Garrett T. Willie. Oh, my goodness. The name of the song, I'm Late, and that's from his album, Bill's Cafe. A new artist. This is the first album I've gotten from him, and man, does it rock. Garrett T. Willie. Samantha Fiss before that. A new release from her live album called Paper Doll Live, and the name of the song, Paper Doll. She is going to be touring, playing a lot of music from that album as well. Saw her a couple of times. She can play. She can play guitar. Wow. Great vocalist, too. And, man, she is so good. Once in a while, she gets out a cigar box guitar. Makes it sound so good. P.K. Mayo did the second song in that set, Prisoner, the name of the song, and that's from his album, All Before Yesterday. A bunch of kind of a greatest hits album, All Before Yesterday, P.K. Mayo. Starting us off, Eliza Neal's Love Will, the name of the track, and that's from her brand new album, Thunder in the House. I'm sure she'll be doing that song and a bunch of others at the North Atlantic Blues Festival. I like her. She is such a nice young lady. I've met her a couple of times, and she is, like most blues artists, just friendly as all get out and walk up to you, talk to you, give you a hug, autograph, anything you want. Just nice, nice people in the blues community. Thanks to Paul Benjamin for bringing them all to Maine to Monday Night Blues. He does that in the spring, summer, fall, takes a little break in the winter, and also brings them to the North Atlantic Blues Festival here in Maine, one of the premier festivals in the world. I was going to say in the country. In the world. Yeah, a lot of folks love coming up to Maine and playing at that wonderful venue for Paul Benjamin. Got lots of stuff on the web. Don't forget to check it out. Let's see. We got public affairs shows, news shows, alternative news, all that good stuff. So, visit the website, weru.org. And, of course, listen to us on your radio. That's what I do. On your smartphone, I don't, because I got a flip phone. Or on your computer, which I do as well. All right, let's get back to the music. Here are the Blues Fighters.

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0: Little Blind Albert in the background. Vince Gabriel, a.k.a. Blind Albert, out of Rockland, Maine, Vietnam veteran and a blues rocker. Checking out, doing lots of gigs in the greater Rockland area. Before Vince, that was Handsome Jack. Do it, to it. The name of the song from his album Barn Burners. Grania Duffy from Ireland did a song called What Am I Supposed to Do? And that's also the title of her album. Second song in that set from Connecticut, The Name Droppers. Gotta Serve Somebody. Great cover of that Bob Dylan song. Let's Live Together, the name of the album from The Name Droppers. And starting us off, The Blues Fighters, If You Want to Leave, the name of the song from the album Firebird. Stick around, we got more great stuff coming up right here on your community radio station, WERU 89.9 FM, Blue Hill.
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0: Now Matt the Cat's gonna show you what was on the juke in the bag.
1: Have mercy. Thank you so much for joining me. I'm Matt the Cat, and welcome to another edition of The Juke in the Back, your weekly showcase for 1940s and 50s rhythm and blues, or the soul that came before rock and roll. And this week, what a show. I'm dedicating the entire program to the great Chuck Berry. This is part one of a three-part feature on his early recordings. We'll focus on his first full year of recording, from May of 1955 through May and June of 56. And through that one year in the spotlight, you will actually see a snapshot of rock and roll being born. Now, as we all know, rock and roll, through rhythm and blues, country and western, gospel, and blues music, had gradually been incubating for a long period of time. I like to go back to the early 1940s. Some people take it all the way back to the 1920s. This music had been around. It was developing. It was brewing just out of the mainstream. It was taken to the next level by band leaders such as Lionel Hampton, Lucky Millinder, Hal Singer, Maxwell Davis, Bill Doggett, and many more. Blues shouters like Wynonie Mr. Blues Harris, Roy Brown, Eddie Cleanhead Vincent, and Big Joe Turner were taking it up a notch. Piano men such as Nat King Cole, Charles Brown, Floyd Dixon, and Ray Charles were doing their thing. And you had guitarists like T-Bone Walker, B.B. King, Elmore James, and Chuck Berry. Now that last cat, Charles Edward Anderson Berry, he was the most important of them all. And why is that? Because he took the rhythm and blues and country music that was aimed at adults and rewrote it for the kids. And right there, that's the key to rock and roll. Rhythm and blues went mainstream and was called rock and roll when it was aimed at the younger generation. Now finally, kids had something to call their own. These were now songs about cars and drag racing, about cutting school, about that pretty girl who sat next to you in class. Through his 2.5-minute mini operas, Chuck Berry created a whole new world. But before we get into Chuck Berry's beginnings and the beginnings of rock and roll itself, let's take a look at one of the cats who really influenced Chuck's guitar style, Carl Hogan. What's that? You've never heard of Carl Hogan? Well, he was the great guitarist for Louis Jordan and his Timpani Five. And in 1946, Louis Jordan took Ain't That Just Like a Woman to the top of the rhythm and blues lists for Decca Records. Listen to Carl Hogan's opening riff. It's going to sound a lot like Chuck Berry's signature riff. Kicking off a full show dedicated to Chuck Berry with one of his biggest influences. Here's Louis Jordan with Ain't That Just Like a Woman. I'm Matt the Cat, and you're digging on the Juke in the Back.

Louis Jordan from 46, and Ain't That Just Like a Woman, featuring Carl Hogan on guitar, playing that riff at the beginning of the song that would be the basis of the Chuck Berry riff. Chuck Berry was born on the 18th of October, 1926, at 2520 Good Avenue in St. Louis, Missouri. Now, just for you scholars out there, that's Good, G-O-O-D-E, Avenue. His first inspiration was gospel music, and Chuck sang in the choir. But soon he discovered country and western music, boogie-woogie, blues, and rhythm and blues. His first time singing in public was at age 14 at Sumner High School's All Men's Review. He sang the song Confessin' the Blues and was accompanied by his fellow student Tommy Stevens on guitar. Later, in June of 1952, Tommy and Chuck had their first professional gig. Chuck's notoriety grew to the point where local celebrity pianist Johnny Johnson noticed him and asked him to fill in for an ailing saxophonist at a big New Year's Eve gig with his group, the Sir John's Combo. It was during Chuck's time with the Sir John's Combo that his style really began to develop. Before long, pianist Johnny Johnson had relinquished control of the group to Chuck, and soon they were on their way to Chicago. Chuck met his idol, Muddy Waters, and asked him how he could get a record made. Muddy directed him to Leonard Chess. Chuck met with Leonard Chess and played for him a song he had written called Ida May. It was heavily based on Bob Wills and his Texas Playboys' Ida Red Likes to Boogie, which of course itself was based on the old country song Ida Red. Let's take a little listen to Ida Red Likes to Boogie. You can hear some of Maybelline in the musical accompaniment.

Chuck's version of that, Ida May, containing only two syllables, didn't really fit the song very well. So the way legend has it, there was a Maybelline cosmetics bottle left in the studio. That prompted Chuck to change the name of the song to Maybelline. And on May 21st, 1955, Chuck Berry entered Chess Studios to record Maybelline. On piano and really smoking on this record was his longtime friend Johnny Johnson. The great Chess songwriter and sideman Willie Dixon was playing bass. It was either Ebby Hardy or Jasper Thomas on drums. And there's a good chance that the guy playing the maracas on that record was Bo Diddley's sideman, Jerome Green. It was originally released as Chess single 1604 in July 1955. It rose to number one on the rhythm and blues lists and top five on the pop charts. This is Rock and Roll, based on 12-bar blues. Here's Chuck Berry and his very first recording on this week's Juke in the Back. Here's Maybelline.

Wee Wee Hours, The Flip Side of Maybelline, Chess Single 1604, released in July 1955, and by the end of summer, it had topped out at number one on the R&B lists and number five on the pop charts. Chuck Berry wrote both of those tunes, but if you look at the original Chess single, you'll see that Alan Freed's name is listed as a songwriter next to Chuck Berry. That, of course, was a common payola practice at the time. See, Chess Records in Chicago had been borrowing money from Alan Freed, and in order to pay him back, the Chess brothers were putting his name on records as a co-songwriter. Therefore, disc jockey Alan Freed would get royalties anytime he or anybody else played the record. Look at any modern Chuck Berry compilation, and you'll see that Alan Freed's name has since been dropped. They only recorded those two songs at Chuck's first session, held on May 21st, 1955. By September, he was back in the studio again to cut two more compositions. They would comprise his second single, Chess Number 1610. First up, a song that would be covered by Ronnie Hawkins in the late 1950s as 40 Days. When Chuck originally cut it, it was called 30 Days to Come Back Home. On the flip side was Together We Will Always Be. Chuck Berry's first year of recording is the feature this week on The Juke in the Back, your source for 1940s and 50s rhythm and blues, or the soul that came before rock and roll. I'm Matt the Cat. Here's 30 Days.

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by far one of the greatest car songs of all time, You Can't Catch Me, cut at Chuck Berry's third recording session, held on December 20th, 1955. However, it was not released as a single until November of 1956, where it was backed with Havana Moon and didn't make the charts. Johnny Johnson is not playing piano on that record. It's blues great Otis Spann. And man, I just love the feel of that record. You can really hear Chuck Berry's country and western influence coming through as Willie Dixon slaps that bass rockabilly style. Up next, also recorded at that third session in December of 55, it's an instrumental entitled Roly Poly. This one was never released as a single. It came out on Chuck Berry's 1957 LP, After School Session. I'm Matt the Cat, and we're featuring Chuck Berry's first year of recording, from May of 55 to May and June of 1956. It's part one of a three-part feature on the early recordings of Chuck Berry. This is the Juke in the Back, 1940s and 50s Rhythm and Blues.

0: Man, What a Gloriously Eerie Sound. That's Chuck Berry's third single from his third recording session, Downbound Train, recorded and released in December of 1955. It was backed with a true Chuck Berry classic, No Money Down, about trading in his old Ford for a brand new Cadillac. And not just any Cadillac, but a Cadillac with all the extras. A true sign that he had made it. His first single went to number one, his second single went to number two, and this, his third single, went to number eight. Here's No Money Down, this week's feature on the Juke in the Back, the first year of recording for the great Chuck Berry.
1: As I was motivating back in town, I saw a Cadillac sign say, No Money Down. So I eased on my brakes and I pulled in the drive, gunned my motor twice, then I walked inside. 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

a cute, upbeat instrumental called Berry Pickin' from Chuck Berry's third session, held in December of 1955. This next song is the final number of six tunes that was recorded at Chuck Berry's third recording session. It's called I've Changed, and it didn't see release until the late 80s when MCA Records put out the Chess Box, a collection of Chuck Berry's greatest sides. This is from December, and Chuck Berry wouldn't make it back into the studio until April 1956. We'll pick that up in just a moment. Here's I've Changed, as we feature the first year of recording for Chuck Berry, the Shakespeare of rock and roll, on this week's Juke in the Back.

0: Now it's time for the Great 78, where we take a thick piece of shellac and hearken back to a time when 78 RPM records were king. And this week it's not really a Great 78. I'm going to play a rare live recording from 1956 of Chuck Berry doing Maybelline live on Alan Freed's Camel Rock and Roll Dance Party Show, which originally aired on WINS in New York, then over CBS Radio nationally, and eventually on the Armed Forces Radio Network. It was recorded in June of 56 and features the great Count Basie and his orchestra as the backing band. Here's Chuck Berry with Maybelline on this week's Great 78.
1: Here's a guy that is just the greatest, Chuck Berry.

That song is just mesmerizing. Drifting Heart from Chuck Berry's fourth session, held on April 16, 1956 in Chicago. Johnny Johnson is back on the ivories. Willie Dixon still slapping that bass. Leroy C. Davis is playing the tenor saxophone. And the great Fred Bellow on drums. He had played on many of Little Walter's great records. Drifting Heart was Chuck Berry's fourth single, Chess Number 1626, which was released in May of 1956. On its flip, another smash, Roll Over Beethoven, which went to number 29 on the pop charts and a whopping number 2 on the rhythm and blues lists. And for me personally, even though Maybelline was his first record, in my opinion, no Chuck Berry song tops Roll Over Beethoven, because in essence, he's telling the old world to back off. Rock and roll is here to stay. And the classical guys just got the word. Roll over Beethoven and tell Tchaikovsky the news. Man, I dig these rhythm and blues. I'm Matt the Cat, and we're featuring Chuck Berry's first year of recording on this week's Juke in the Back, the foundation of rock and roll.

Handsome Man, just one half of Chuck Berry's double-sided smash fifth single for Chess Records. That tune featuring a bit of social commentary. He says brown-eyed handsome man, but Chuck's really saying a brown-skinned handsome man. If you read between the lines, could the civil rights movement in music have begun with that record? That's certainly up for debate. That song went to number 5 on the rhythm and blues lists, and its flip side, Too Much Monkey Business, a song about just being fed up with your situation, topped out at number 4. It was the final tune recorded at Chuck's 4th recording session, held on the 16th of April in 56. And that's where we'll close our show this week. We featured the first full year of recording for the Shakespeare of rock and roll, the father of rock and roll, Mr. Chuck Berry. A man who took all of his influences, the guitar work of T-Bone Walker, B.B. King, and Carl Hogan, along with the western swing of Bob Wills, rolled it all up into such a powerful force that he would influence every single rock and roll guitar player that came after him. Now that's saying something. Chuck Berry is the epicenter of rock and roll. The rock and roll explosion. The summer of 1955 is where the fuse was lit and the dynamite went off. Join me next week for part 2 of our 3-part series on the early recordings of Chuck Berry. Next week we'll focus on 1956 and 57. Always remember, cats and kittens, that soul, it's a feeling. And you'll get that feeling each week when you tune into your source for 1940s and 50s rhythm and blues right here on the Juke in the Back. Let's close it down with Chuck Berry and Too Much Monkey Business. Have a great week, everybody.

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Thanks for dropping by. 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For more information, please visit jukeintheback.org. I'm Miss Rosie. 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

From the studios of WRFNLP, Radio Free Nashville, it's the Flipside Radio Show, your one-hour escape from reality. I'm Mr. C, your host, and I'll be spinning some 45 RPM records for you tonight. Let's get started with a record straight out of the archives of Radio Free Nashville, The Beatles with Do You Want to Know a Secret?

So, were you singing along with that Beatles song? I was. It's almost impossible to listen to that record and not tap your feet and maybe sing along or hum or shake your head or something. The B-side is Thank You Girl. It's another one of their early hits. This particular record is on VJ Records, and you may know that in the mid-60s, when the Beatles were really, really heating up, one record company just couldn't keep up with the demand, so there were several record companies enlisted to press 45s and albums for the Beatles. So this one's on VJ. It's a little scratched up, but it's a lot better than not having it, wouldn't you say? Here we go with the B-side of that record.

So, tonight on the Flipside Radio Show, I'm featuring 45s. Well, okay, so I do that every week, but this week I'm really featuring 45s. Once in a while, I'll get a wild idea and I'll play some 33 and a third albums, you know, but not tonight. It's all 45s. Coming up next, George Benson. I'm going to start with the B-side first, and I'll explain why in just a minute.

Hey, Mr. C. It's Carol calling from Leechburg, Pennsylvania. Just wanted to let you know how much I really enjoy your show, and thanks so much for doing it, Mr. C. Bye-bye.

George Benson, you're on the Flipside Radio Show. Hope you enjoyed that little instrumental. Obviously a live recording by a really good guitar player. And he had some other good musicians there with him on that recording as well. That one was called We As Love. And this particular 45 is one of those that I will get every once in a while that's out of round. And what I mean is it wasn't pressed correctly, and it's not exactly in the middle of the record. So if you play it normally on the turntable, the needle moves back and forth as it goes around, and the tone goes up and goes back down, and the tone goes up and goes back down. So you have to take the adapter out of the middle and do a little improvising and move the record over where it is playing round, even though it looks like it's not. So a little 45 trivia there. Now, the A side is what I'm going to play next, and you'll recognize this one.

George Benson there on the Flipside Radio Show, and if I'm not mistaken, that particular record was, the live recording was actually longer than that. I guess they cut it down for the 45. I don't have the album, so I can't prove that. Just going by memory, and that's quite a long ago memory because that was in 1978, if you can believe that. George made it to number 7 with that hit, which is not bad at all, and considering he also won a Grammy that year for R&B male vocalist. So, good job, George. Wonder what's happened to him lately. I'll have to look that up. Okay, coming up next, a little British group that you may have heard of, Herman's Hermits.

Okay, you may remember that little song there by Herman's Hermits, originally recorded by Skeeter Davis, if I'm not mistaken. That was actually the B-side. You know, it's easy to think that that was the hit song, but it was actually the B. The A-side is one that you'll also remember, this hit number one in 1965.

Carmen Sermons here on the Flip Side Radio Show on 45's night. Yeah, that's not all that unusual, but just thought I would emphasize it anyway. I've only known one person in my life who's been married 7 times. He would like for me to mention his name. So coming up next, we've got Carl Douglas with Kung Fu Fighting. I played this on the show a few weeks ago, and it was right at the end, and I only got to, I bet, maybe a minute of it in, and it just didn't seem fair to not include the entire record. Got a lot of press and a lot of playing back in the day, and then got a lot made fun of quite a bit, maybe even by me as well. You know, it's a historically significant song, and it's kind of cool. Let's check it out.

Coming up next, Mr. Ray Price, and it's not the other two records that I have of his. This is another one that I've just picked up recently. This one was from 1959. It did not make it to the top 100 records, but it is a cool song by Ray Price, and if I ever have another half country night, I'll probably play it. But since tonight I'm emphasizing 45s, that's what this is, a 45. So let's check out Ray Price.

Okay, I enjoyed that song by Ray Price. I hope you did too. And if I couldn't tell by looking at the record, I can certainly tell by the way it played that it used to be on a jukebox. That means that, to me anyway, that means that the grooves are not as groovy as they used to be. They're all kind of flattened out, and it's very staticky. But, you know, I didn't want to just say, oh, that's too staticky, I can't play it. I'd rather hear the music even through the static. Let's check out the B-side of this Ray Price record.

So coming up next on the Flipside Radio Show on 45 Night is the Dave Clark Five. Now, there's an interesting group for you. They were super successful for a short time and then just kind of disappeared from the face of the earth. But Dave Clark is a good businessman, and he owned all his master recordings, and it's probably still making money off of them. Here's one of their hits, Catch Us If You Can.

So that little record was from the soundtrack album of Having a Wild Weekend, which apparently was a movie, but I did not see it. So let's flip that over and see what's on the B-side.

Okay, that's not going to work. I was called on the move, and I'm on the move to quickly find another record because that one's not going to play. Okay, so speaking of British groups, here is Jerry and the Pacemakers. And let's see, one is a big hit and one is a medium hit. So let's check them out.

Okay, Mr. C here on the Flipside Radio Show 45.9. I found another record in my inventory from Dave Clark 5, so I hope this will make up for the one that wouldn't play the B-side. This one is from 1964, I do believe. It's called... Oh, where did it go? I can't find it. Anyway, I'll get started playing and I'll tell you about it in a few minutes.

And there you have the Tijuana Brass. I know that sounds familiar. And on this particular record, it's one of their early ones. It's called Acapulco 1922. And it's the Tijuana Brass featuring Herb Alpert. I know he turned that around later and called it Herb Alpert and the Tijuana Brass. But let's turn it over to the more familiar song, The Lonely Bull, and see if we can get that on here real quick.

So while Herb's finishing up there, I want to say thank you so much for listening to the Flipside Radio Show. I had a blast, and I hope you did too. I'll be back next time if I can learn how to talk, spinning more 45s. Just check the regular radio station for air times. This is Mr. C, and I'll see you on the flip side.

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4: Today on Law and Disorder, we get an on-the-ground update about the ongoing economic hardship in Cuba and an analysis of the historic sabotage against the Cuban people.
5: Our guest is longtime Cuban supporter Ike Nahum, a founder and leader of the New York-New Jersey-Cuba Sea Coalition. We'll also be joined by Chicago's prominent anti-police abuse attorney Flint Taylor of the People's Law Office to talk about his life's work in freeing wrongfully sentenced inmates.
4: His new book, titled The Conviction Machine, outlines how the use of torture by the Chicago Police Department coerced confessions out of those in the African-American community, some of whom were sentenced to death or have been in prison for decades.
6: Stay with us.
5: I'm New York City attorney and author Michael Stephen Smith.
4: And I'm Jim Lafferty, a decades-long political activist and once the national director of the National Lawyers Guild. When the Cuban Revolution succeeded on January 1st of 1959, it drove the American-supported Batista dictator out of the country. One of the first things that the revolution government did was to create a law, which is very popular because a lot of people who would have fought on the side of the revolution benefited directly from it, to initiate a comprehensive land reform. Previously, large tracts of land had been owned by American corporations. The average peasant worked part-time, seasonally, was not literate, and lived from hand to mouth. What the revolutionary government did was to nationalize the big properties, which was their right under international law. Not only did it nationalize the large plots of land, but the government told the former owners that they would be compensated for their losses. They said to the American owners, quote, "We will pay you exactly the amount you said the land was worth when you listed it for tax purposes," close quote. Well, the Cuban government was turned down by the United States on that offer. In retaliation, the United States, which was refining all of Cuba's oil in American-owned oil refineries, stopped refining the oil, and Cuba was cut off from gasoline. What did the Cubans do? They nationalized the oil refineries. Then the bus company was nationalized. The phone company was nationalized. The nickel mines were nationalized. The top levels of the economy were all nationalized. Instead of having production for profit, which is really irrational and anarchical, they had a planned economy, which is called a socialist economy. That's what happened very quickly to America's surprise in Cuba. Getting that property back has been the aim of American foreign policy ever since. Cuba has great respect and support internationally because of the example it set. It has free education, universal health care, inexpensive housing, wonderful art and music and dance. The USA has aimed to overturn Cuba's accomplishments and example. Its economic, political, and diplomatic aggression against Cuba has been relentless for 67 years now. But under Trump, it's never been worse. We speak today with a longtime Cuban supporter, Ike Nahum. He is a founder and leader of the New York, New Jersey, Cuba Sea Coalition. He has organized labor and educational tours of Cuba. Mr. Nahum is a retired Amtrak locomotive engineer. Well, Ike Nahum, a warm, warm welcome to Law and Disorder Radio.
6: Thank you so much for having me.
4: You know, Mr. Nahum, Marco Rubio, of course, is the American Secretary of State. What's his family background? Because it's relevant here, isn't it? What interests does he represent, and what do those interests want to get from Cuba?
6: Well, Marco Rubio's, my understanding, I haven't deeply went into his biography, but I know for sure that his family left Cuba before the revolution when it was under the Batista dictatorship. He often tries to portray himself in a lying way, which is typical for him, as a exile from the revolution and so on. I don't particularly know what his family's relationship was, what it was with the Batista dictatorship, but obviously in the United States as an emerging political figure, he grew up and developed in the exile community after the revolution, which built a big political base in South Florida thanks to major subsidies from the U.S. government. And ever since then, he's been a primary voice in the United States and in U.S. Bourgeois politics for the overthrow and the destruction of the Cuban Revolution. So the interests that he represents are the interests of those in the United States that feel that the Cuban Revolution represented and still represents to this day a political threat because of its example.
5: Like, what about President Donald Trump? What does he represent and the people around him, and what do they want to get out of Cuba?
6: Well, Trump, that was part of his base and donor base and political base of the community in Miami and South Florida that opposed the revolution. He ingratiated themselves with them. There were rumors at some point he wanted to build hotels in Cuba, whatever, but that's not relevant. I mean, once there's many examples of politicians that before they get elected, they give lip service to opposing the blockade and the embargo and U.S. policy. I don't think Trump ever fit into that category. Once they get in office, they generally, this is true for like for Barack Obama, for example, until the end of his second term, they generally try to promote, sometimes with tactical differences, because it's a hot issue in the world and in the hemisphere and in U.S. politics, that you have a country that had a successful social revolution on the doorsteps of the United States and has consistently fought to defend the interests of the oppressed and exploited in the hemisphere and internationally. That's something that is just not tolerable. And in the case of Cuba, the fact that it had successfully defied U.S. dictates over many, many decades is another reason for them to hate Cuba. So what interest does Trump represent? What interest does Rubio represent? They represent the interests of the ruling billionaires in the United States, and they have a definite stake in trying to crush an example like Cuba that's proven so stalwart over the years.
4: Mm-hmm. And I wonder, Ike, what are they doing in Cuba to essentially asphyxiate the Cuban people? I mean, to demolish the Cuban government, really, and the people of, with it, the people of Cuba.
6: The word asphyxiate is a perfect word to describe what they're attempting to do now with the oil blockade, with the intensification of sanctions, which in Trump's first administration, which he reversed the limited openings that Obama had finally initiated in the last period of his second term. I believe they introduced 243 measures in that first period that tightened on every level the sanctions and the putting Cuba on the terrorism list and all these things that now have culminated, because over the years, this is a policy that's been going on and developed for 67 years now. And it's had its ups and downs. There's been attempts to try to use the carrot, but mostly it's been the stick. And in the last period, especially signaled by the January 6th invasion of Venezuela, the kidnapping of Maduro and Celia Flores, that was a signal that they were going to really try to go in for the kill. That's what they've been trying to do. The forms that that takes, in addition to the oil blockade, the pressuring of governments not to sell oil to Cuba, the just on every level of a full court press to try to asphyxiate Cuba.
5: Ignatius, how long has the blockade been going on, and what has it done to stunt the development of the Cuban economy?
6: Well, the blockade, which is really an economic and political war, began shortly after the triumph of the revolution, when the revolutionary government began to implement the serious social and economic and reforms that they organized the July 26th movement and the revolutionary struggle around. Most of these concretely were laid out in Fidel Castro's speech, History Will Absolve Me, a famous speech. But everything from controlling rents, from a major land reform, to overcoming and really smashing the Jim Crow segregation modeled after the U.S. that dominated in Cuban society, to expanding health care access, making it free. All of these reforms, especially land reform, affected the material interests of major U.S. corporations. And up until the Cuban Revolution, the Cuban economy and politics was overwhelmingly dominated by U.S. Interests. So the development of the economy has been, you know, egregious because you have the largest, most powerful economy in the world, 90 miles from Cuba, that tries to use its weight in every way they can to prevent the island's development. I don't remember the exact figure, but a number of economists in Cuba, I think connected to the United Nations, have estimated that over the years, tens if not hundreds of billions of dollars have been indirectly extracted from Cuba and Cuba's development by these sanctions. But at the same time, Cuba has resisted that, has fought to expand its relations with economies around the world, and despite this incredible pressure, has managed to have really impressive indices around healthcare, literacy, infant mortality. Of course, all of that is under big pressure now. It's a very increasingly unbearable situation because of the step up and escalation of the economic war. But they like to say in their duplicitous sophistry of language and stuff, they say, oh, Cuba's a failed state. Look, they can't even keep the lights on. But of course, they all conveniently leave out the impact of the blockade. I'm sure we'll get into how Cuba is fighting that on an international level and why we need more solidarity than ever. But it's had a horrific impact on the development of the Cuban economy, on its industrialization, on its trade with other countries, on the tremendous expenses that it has to do to carry out trade with faraway countries when they could have easily very trade with the United States and so on.
4: When the vote comes up in the United Nations, we're talking about the legality of all this. When the vote comes up in the United Nations on the legality of the U.S. blockade of Cuba, which it has for the last 30 years, which nations support Cuba and which nations do not?
6: Well, the overwhelming majority of nations that vote in the UN General Assembly for this resolution against the commercial, economic, and financial embargo of the United States against Cuba, this is the wording of it, overwhelmingly for the past, I think, 32 years, number of people in the General Assembly, unfortunately, it's a non-binding vote, but it's overwhelming in every area of the world. In fact, it's one of the most remarkable things. I generally organize lots of people to go inside the UN to watch this vote every year, and have done so for many, many years. And you have the most amazing array of otherwise mutually hostile forces that unite to vote against the blockade, Iran and Saudi Arabia, Pakistan and India, you know, over the years. The Cubans very cleverly, about 35 years ago, used a procedural mechanism in the UN when the U.S. delegates were napping or something to slip in that this vote would take place every year. At first, many nations abstained in the vote because they didn't want to counter the tremendous U.S. pressure that came down once they realized that this vote was going to happen. So the first couple of years, the vote was like maybe 60% against the U.S., another 20-30% abstaining, and then a handful of nations voting with the U.S. Over the next decades, that vote became virtually unanimous. The United States would pressure dependencies like the Solomon Islands and other places to vote with them. But the votes were like, you know, 180-2. Now, the one nation that has consistently followed the U.S. lead in their votes has been Israel, even though over the years, Israel and the U.S. actually had economic relations, they had diplomatic relations, and some significant trade. But Israel always voted with the U.S. in favor of the blockade. The one year they abstained was when the U.S. abstained in that last vote under Obama, when the U.S. abstained in the resolution against itself. But this goes even further. Even U.S. puppet regimes that they installed, like in Iraq and Afghanistan, could not bring it to themselves to vote against Cuba. So it's been quite a remarkable occurrence. And that has provided a very important shield, in a sense, to Cuba, this international solidarity that's been shown. But like I said, it's a non-binding vote, and it's always accompanied by these incredible documents, you can look them up, where they point out all the deleterious effects of the blockade, total opposition. But the U.S. usually sends a assistant to the assistant to give their position, which is ridiculed. And that's been how it's been. This year, we will again be organizing people to go inside and watch it. And in the world, the volatile world political situation that exists today, and given the fact that the threats to carry out a military strike against Cuba in the context of Trump being politically weakened with the unfolding debacle in Iran, I think it's going to be a much more fraught situation, and we'll see what that entails in the vote this year.
5: This is Attorney Michael Smith here in New York City. I'm speaking with Ike Nahum, who's one of the leading organizers in support of Cuba here in New York. My ex-law partner and co-host Jim Lafferty is speaking with us from Los Angeles. Ike, I wanted you to answer this question, which perplexes me. Why did President Raul Castro, who's 95 years old, he's been indicted for murder by the United States. Could you please speak about this? Why would they do that to a 95-year-old man?
6: Well, they're very interested in adding on things. I mean, if I had $20 for every court ruling and against Cuba, this is sort of particularly insulting to Raul Castro. But they like to just pile on these suits as a way to make up for the fact that they haven't felt that they've created the conditions to directly militarily destroy Cuba. Now, Raul was indicted for what took place in the early years of the so-called special period after the collapse of the Soviet Union, when Cuba was in another very dire economic situation, and they were clinking champagne glasses in Miami and in Washington, anticipating that the Cuban Revolution would fall any minute. They always had these illusions that the Cuban Revolution was a one-man show, as Hillary Clinton called it, that did not have popular support and so on. So in this context, they felt emboldened to step up their subversive activities in Cuba, which included this outfit called Brothers to the Rescue, which is also the case today. The tremendous economic pressure and the horrible conditions. I just got back from Cuba not that many weeks ago, and I could see firsthand the day-to-day stress and difficulties to just to live in Cuba. The number of children surgeries backed up, children dying because there's no access to medical care, all of this. But in that period in the early 90s, they stepped up air raids, violating Cuba's territorial integrity and airspace many times, buzzing the city of Havana with low-flying planes, dropping leaflets, and all the stuff that the CIA and those folks do. This was the same period that Cuba sent heroes into the country to try to monitor the activities of these terrorist groups. I'm going to give my first little plug for a website where people can look it up. Go to us-cubanormalization.org, where we have a pamphlet that thousands of copies have been distributed that documents the number of terrorist activities, sabotage, murder, assassination, organized from U.S. soil over the decades, including assassination of Cuban diplomats and so on and so forth. Well, in this context, the Cuban government on numerous occasions warned the United States that if these provocations continued, that these planes would be shot down if they entered Cuban territorial waters. After many warnings, they did that. Those planes were shot down. A couple of the pilots were killed. That is the so-called legal basis for this ridiculous indictment. But it's just trying to demoralize people, trying to indicate that as far as the rule of law goes, it's like a joke, just like it is in Iran. But at the same time, Cuba upholds international law, and that's one of the reasons why Cuba has the moral high ground in this fight.
4: With respect to the Raul Castro indictment, is this likely to be used as an excuse for the United States to go into Cuba militarily to attempt perhaps to arrest Raul Castro? What do you think the next steps might be in the current imposition of even harsher and harsher blockade having under Trump doing this, including the denial of oil to Cuba? All of this, is it preparatory, the Raul Castro indictment preparatory to a more direct intervention in Cuba on the part of the U.S. military?
6: I do think that that's their thinking in their fantasies. They obviously, after the so-called success of what they were able to pull off in Venezuela on January 6th, that they started to believe their own BS. They thought, despite many people warning them, that that would not be the case. In fact, those were some of those false premises that informed Trump and Rubio and Netanyahu's enormous blunder of thinking they could evade Iran and not have similar consequences. Well, in Cuba, that would not be the case in any way. There's no way that they will be able to logistically, politically pull off something similar to some kind of commando raid, Hollywood production against Raul or President Diaz-Canel. It's a completely different political situation. But yes, in their fantasies, I think they think that out. They have people that work 24/7 in the Pentagon and the CIA to come up with scenarios and so on. They are unleashing what the great socialist Frederick Engels once said, they're unleashing controlled forces that they hope to create the conditions to overthrow finally, after all these years, the revolutionary Cuban government. But at the same time, they're setting off uncontrolled forces, which includes world public opinion, hemispheric opinion, and the Cuban people are organized. And I mentioned earlier I was in Cuba over May Day. I saw an amazing demonstration of this, which was literally a demonstration on May Day, where hundreds of thousands of Cubans, despite everything, poured into the streets, including thousands, tens of thousands of Cuban military personnel in uniform that were there expressing, if Trump dares to carry out what they call in the Pentagon euphemisms, a kinetic strike against Cuba, that they will face tremendous resistance. I believe Cuba has a military doctrine. They call it the war of the entire people, and they are being organized. The main defense of Cuba, of course, on paper, by any formal metric, obviously, the United States is 330 million people. It's 1,500 miles wide and 3,000 miles long, or maybe I got that wrong. But and Cuba's an island of 10 million people under tremendous economic stress. So technically, they could easily do it on paper. But in reality, the fight back, the resistance hemispherically and including inside the United States will be very fierce, and they have to take that into consideration.
5: American policy towards Cuba has been extremely hostile. One of the ways that the United States goes after Cuba, it labels it a communist dictatorship. And as you've written before, it's neither communist or a dictatorship. The leaders are communists, but they haven't developed an economy. You can really call it a communist country. But what did the Cuban Revolution accomplish in all these years?
6: Well, the main thing that the Cuban Revolution did was overthrow a neo-colonial dictatorship under Batista. And it was a real revolution in the sense that social relations and economic relations that had dominated in the neo-colonial system were really radically overturned. And a government whose personnel was different social classes, working people, landless peasants, young people, Afro-Cubans, women, these became the dominant forces and forged new social relations. Now, what form did this take concretely? It wasn't like all of a sudden the revolutionaries took power and said, we're

0: opening up jobs to Afro-Cubans that had previously been excluded. It closed down the mafia and the whole organized crime nexus in Cuba. That was a huge amount of capital in Cuba that resulted in a sordid oppression of women. It's estimated that maybe one out of five women in Havana were employed by the commercial sex industry in Cuba, which was vast. People can go back and watch The Godfather Part Two. There's about a half-hour scene because a lot of it takes place in Cuba, and it's very well depicted with a lot of, if I can throw a big word out there, a verisimilitude, you know. But that describes that. And that continued so that women's rights, in the early years, there was a lot of prejudice against gays. That was overcome. But all of these measures, Cuba, the unionization of working people, all of these measures, smashing illiteracy. And I think above all, what the U.S. government and the ruling billionaires in the United States hated most of all was that Cuba had a foreign policy that was based on international solidarity. They can never forgive Cuba for the decisive role it played in defeating apartheid South Africa, leading to the unraveling of apartheid and the independence of Namibia and defending the independence of Angola. One of the previous questions you asked, I was pointing out that there's been ups and downs. There's been times and some motion under Obama where the international isolation of the policy against Cuba forced them to make concessions at times. Under Jimmy Carter, they were very close to normalizing relations and ending the sanctions. And Carter said, I just want you to do one thing. Just pull your troops out of Africa. If you do that, then we can really overcome all these differences. We'll give you aid and so on. But Cuba had a principled position that they were not going to stop their solidarity with Southern Africa until the apartheid regime was defeated. And I can give you many, many examples of this, where they put their internationalist principles ahead of any narrow viewpoint to just achieve normalization. So that's an exemplary thing, and it's something that the United States rulers have a very, very hard time forgiving.
1: Ike, how can the American people express solidarity with Cuba at this time?
0: We have a growing movement in the United States, and it's more united than ever, despite differences over other questions. But in many cities, Cuba solidarity and anti-blockade coalitions are being formed. We had the recent convoy. We have material aid campaigns that are stepping up, including a major campaign by Global Health Partners and the Saving Lives campaign to send material aid to Cuba to help with maternal neonatal care and many, many campaigns like that. I would urge your viewers to go to CubaCNYNJCoalition.org, Google National Network on Cuba, US-CubaNormalization.org, and plug into the mounting activities. The other side of this is that when they threaten war and when they go to war against Cuba or elsewhere, it's always accompanied by threats to restrict our democratic rights here at home and to restrict democratic space. Well, we have to fight to preserve that, and we are doing that, our movement. In fact, if I can plug a demonstration that we're going to have on Saturday, June 26th at Penn Station, it will be another demonstration. But there's demonstrations all over the U.S., many activities that people can plug into. Get active in your group, in your city. It's the pressure that we create from below. It's the links that we make with similar groups around the world. Cuba has the moral high ground, and the U.S. Policy can be defeated through mobilization. That's my message to folks, and I hope your wonderful program will help get the word out to people.
1: Ike Nahum, we certainly appreciate your contribution to the cause and for joining us here on Law and Disorder. We thank you for that as well.
0: Thank you so much.
2: Visit us online at lawanddisorder.org for archived programs and links to many of the issues we discuss.

0: That's lawanddisorder.org.
1: The comedian Lenny Bruce used to joke that Chicago was so corrupt it was thrilling. He had no idea. Bruce was referring to run-of-the-mill bribery of a traffic cop or a police officer taking your floor mats out of your car in lieu of a ticket or a payoff of a local bar owner. The corruption in Chicago ran much, much deeper. It went from the prosecutors who were actually in the police station listening to the screams of men being tortured before they went and took a signed confession from them. It was John Burge, the commander of a whole section of the police, who learned how to torture people from a tour of duty in Vietnam. He brought back an electric machine that they had actually used against the Vietnamese. This machine was used on black people in Chicago. 300 people were convicted on the basis of tortured confessions. The corruption ran all the way to the top, to the mayor's office. Mayor Richard Daley knew about it all and said nothing. It was only the work of a few attorneys like Flint Taylor and the community and the Black Panther Party and the activists and the progressive politicians who exposed this all. Their victory included reparations, the torture of people in police stations on the west side and south side of Chicago is now taught to 8th graders and 10th graders in the public schools. H. Rap Brown, the leader of the Student Nonviolent Coordinating Committee called SNCC, said famously, "In the halls of justice, the only justice is in the halls." We speak today with our guest Flint Taylor, a founding member of the Chicago People's Law Office. He represented the families of slain Black Panther leaders Fred Hampton and Mark Clark. He continues to represent many survivors of police torture and wrongful convictions. Attorney Taylor is co-counsel in the current Malcolm X assassination case in New York City and is the award-winning author of the historical memoir, The Torture Machine. Flint's new book, The Conviction Machine, is a captivating account of the most corrupt and blood-soaked chapter in Chicago law enforcement history. Flint Taylor, a hearty welcome back to Law & Disorder Radio.
2: Michael, it's great to be back again. Always good to talk to you.
1: Likewise, Flint. Flint, the People's Law Office started in 1969 in a converted sausage shop in Chicago. How'd you get involved? And how did you choose the name PLO?
2: I got involved with the People's Law Office as a second-year law student. I was at Northwestern, and I started working with several committed young lawyers who were representing the Black Panthers and the Young Lords and SDS and other radical and revolutionary organizations in 1969 here in Chicago. When it was no longer feasible for these lawyers to work for legal aid, which is where they were working, we all decided to start our own office. So in August of 1969, we rented and converted an old sausage shop, and on the north side of Chicago, we opened the People's Law Office. The People's Law Office was so named because I like to tell this story. There's several versions of it, but the one I like the best is that we were representing the Panthers, and the Panthers had People's Medical Clinic. They had the People's Breakfast Program, and we, as their People's Lawyers, took on the name of the People's Law Office, and we still have that name today, and we take that very seriously.
1: Who was Fred Hampton? And what were the Black Panthers in Chicago trying to do?
2: Well, Fred Hampton was chairman of the Illinois chapter of the Black Panther Party. He was a 21-year-old young man with tremendous leadership skills. He was very charismatic. And the Panthers were organizing here in Chicago. And not only did they have programs such as the breakfast program, the health clinic, newspaper, and they also had a 10-point program, and they also called for self-defense against police brutality. And they also were very much committed to coalition building, building coalitions between organizations in the city, such as Puerto Rican organizations, the Young Lords, white organizations such as SDS and the Young Patriots, and other organizations. They were also attempting to organize the very powerful street gangs here in the city of Chicago, try to get them focused on revolutionary concepts rather than the kinds of violence that the gangs were involved in the communities here in Chicago.
1: Flint, assassination is a political murder. Why was Fred Hampton assassinated?
2: Fred Hampton was assassinated for several reasons. As I mentioned, he was a very charismatic young leader. He was targeted, and the Panthers were targeted not only in Chicago, but nationally by the FBI. At the same time, here in Chicago, a very ambitious and aggressive elected state's attorney of Cook County, a man by the name of Ed Hanrahan, had also, along with the mayor at that time, the very powerful Richard J. Daley, had declared a war on gangs. But the war on gangs was really a war on black youth and enveloped a war against the Black Panther Party. So Fred Hampton and the Panthers were targeted and attacked, and ultimately Hampton was assassinated as part of the COINTELPRO program, but also as a part of the prosecutor's office here in Chicago and the Chicago police's war on gangs.
1: Attorney Ed Hanrahan was, as you mentioned, the Cook County State's Attorney in Chicago. Why do you write that he was the prime villain, and what was his role in planning the assassination of Fred Hampton and the subsequent cover-up of that assassination?
2: Well, my second book, The Conviction Machine, deals with prosecutors, politicians, and police violence in Chicago. And it starts with Ed Hanrahan. And Hanrahan, as I said, was a very powerful and aggressive state's attorney of Cook County. And he not only prosecuted, but he had his own little cohort of police officers assigned to him. And this was unusual in the sense that he used these officers not for such things as serving search warrants per se or subpoenas or things like that, but he used these officers in his war on gangs. And specifically, he used 14 of these officers to raid the apartment where Fred Hampton and Mark Clark and several other Panthers were staying on the west side of Chicago, this being in the early morning hours of December 4th, 1969. So Hanrahan and his first assistant, along with the police officers, planned this raid and executed this raid and left Fred Hampton and Mark Clark dead and five other Panthers wounded. This raid was one of the most important political events in the history of the city of Chicago. And Hanrahan called it a shootout. And it was widely publicized in all the newspapers and on TV here in the city of Chicago. But unfortunately for him, he left the apartment open, and we all were able to go and take evidence there. And in taking evidence over the next 10 days, we were able to show the world that it wasn't a shootout, but that it was a shoot-in. And over the next few years, through litigation and through community outrage and organizing, we were able to uncover that it was not only a shoot-in, but in fact that it was a murder, that they intentionally went into the bedroom where Fred Hampton was sleeping and put bullets into his head and body. The other thing over the years that we were able to show, not only that it was a shoot-in and a murder, but it was a political assassination. And that piece of it we learned through uncovering the fact that the COINTELPRO program from the FBI was also conspiring with Hanrahan and the police to plan and execute and cover up this raid. And they did it through an informant provocateur by the name of William O'Neill, and they did it through a floor plan that O'Neill drew that showed the exact spot where Hampton would be sleeping. That was passed on to Hanrahan and the police for use in the raid. And they did it by claiming that this was a part of the FBI's COINTELPRO program. And in further support of this involvement of the FBI in this assassination, they gave O'Neill a $300 bonus and his control agent, Roy Mitchell, another bonus for their roles in setting up the raid and making the raid, which of course left two leaders of the Black Panther Party dead, several others wounded, and seven survivors charged bogusly with attempted murder. That was what they called a success.
1: Yeah. FBI Director J. Edgar Hoover instructed the local offices to prevent the rise of a black messiah. Did he work with Hanrahan and the local Chicago Police Department?
2: The rise of a black, actually the terminology of the FBI was prevent the rise of a messiah who would electrify and unify the black nationalist movement. Yes, of course, the FBI didn't do this alone. They utilized, sometimes knowingly and sometimes unknowingly, in terms of what the local police knew, they utilized the local police and they utilized the prosecutors, both federal and state prosecutors, local prosecutors, to not only disrupt and destroy organizations such as leaders such as Malcolm X, Elijah Muhammad, and others, Fred Hampton, H. Rapp Brown, Martin Luther King. They were all targeted by this COINTELPRO program. Not only were they targeted, the FBI was working in cooperation with and in conspiracy with local police departments, with local prosecutors, in order to implement their COINTELPRO program and its objectives, which included disruption and destroying organizations and their leadership, starting with the Nation of Islam, Malcolm X, dealing with Dr. King, Stokely Carmichael, and students from Nonviolent Coordinating Committee, and of course, in the late 60s, the Black Panther Party and its leadership, particularly Chairman Fred Hampton here in Chicago.
1: This is Attorney Michael Smith in New York City. I'm speaking with Attorney Flint Taylor in Chicago. We're speaking about Flint's new book, The Conviction Machine, on Law and Disorder Radio. Flint, the second half of your book, The Conviction Machine, goes into the situation with Jackie Wilson, who was tortured by Commander John Burge of the Chicago Police Department. What happened to Jackie Wilson?
2: Well, the reason that I put the Wilson case as the second part of this book, The Conviction Machine, along with Hanrahan and the prosecutor's role in the Hampton assassination as the first part, was because of all the corruption and the connection to extreme violence here in the city of Chicago, police violence, that the Wilson case was an extreme example of. And Wilson and his brother Andrew Wilson were tortured in 1982 by police commander by the name of John Burge. And Burge now is notorious with systemic police torture here in the city of Chicago. But back in the 70s and early 80s, when he was first torturing people on the South Side, African-American suspects in serious cases, prosecutors were working hand in glove with him, taking confessions, testifying in court that no torture happened, prosecuting people with the tortured confessions, sending them to the penitentiary and often to death row here in Chicago. So in the later 80s, we got involved, that meaning myself and others at the People's Law Office, in representing Andrew Wilson, who was brutally tortured by Burge and his men with electric shock, with bag over his head, being burned up against a ribbed radiator, just tortured for almost an entire day to get a confession from him. Ultimately, after 10 years of litigation in that case, we were able to resolve it favorably. But during those 10 years, we started to uncover the fact that it was systemic and it went all the way to the top. And it went all the way to the prosecutor, the elected prosecutor at that time, who was Richard M. Daley, Richard J. Daley's son. So we had Hanrahan in the 60s and early 70s being intimately involved in the assassination and cover-up of Fred Hampton. Then we have Richard M. Daley and his prosecutors deeply involved in the torture and the cover-up of the torture for decades. And so that's how the two very, very significant events of political and racist history here in the city connected. And Jackie Wilson was also tortured, and he spent 36 years in the penitentiary before we were able to get him out. And during that 36 years, there was a trail of prosecutors who committed misconduct in order to cover up the truth about the torture of Jackie, to keep Jackie in prison, and also to cover up the systemic nature of the torture. So the conviction machine deals with that case as symbolic of, seminal to, the systemic torture and cover-up and the prosecutor's involvement in it. And ultimately, Jackie went through three trials before he was exonerated. And during that time, several prosecutors were involved in perjury, were actually indicted for their actions in Jackie Wilson's case. That piece, the Jackie Wilson story, the Wilson story being he and his brother, which spanned almost 40 years of history here in the city of Chicago, and ultimately ended just a year or two ago. After Jackie was exonerated, we brought a civil lawsuit on his behalf, and Cook County, on behalf of the prosecutors and the city of Chicago, ultimately settled the case for just about $30 million. So that was a 40-year struggle that I document and discuss in the second part of the conviction machine.
1: That's just an extraordinary story. Flint, you documented more than 130 cases of torture under Chicago Police Commissioner Burge and Mayor Richard Daley, who knew about the torture. You got an apology at City Hall from Mayor Rahm Emanuel, and you got what you termed a remarkable package of reparations for the victims of police torture. What were the reparations?
2: Well, the struggle for reparations started in the early 2000s. It was thought about all the way back to the in the 1980s, but the struggle was so focused on getting Burge fired, getting people out of the penitentiary, getting them off of death row, taking it to the United Nations to have international condemnation of the torture here in Chicago, ultimately the indictment and prosecution and conviction of Burge, and also the pardon of four innocent men who were on a death row in the early 2000s, along with clemency that was given to everyone on death row by Governor Ryan. So those were all events that happened along the way of this struggle, this intergenerational and interracial struggle against police torture, which I mentioned started in the 1980s. But in the early 2010s, there came together artists and activists and lawyers who decided that they were going to raise or re-raise the question of reparations. And they did a remarkable job. This was a remarkable movement that raised this question politically and legally, and had a perfect storm politically, in the sense that Rahm Emanuel, who came in as mayor of the city of Chicago on the coattails of Obama. He was very much disrepute and disfavor in the black community because he had shut down schools, he had shut down clinics, other health services predominantly in the black community, and he was up for re-election in 2015. So the people who started organizing for reparations a few years before did a remarkable series of events in the community, very creative and very powerful, and got the attention of Emanuel and the politicians here in the city of Chicago, organized many of the more progressive council persons to support a package of reparations. And ultimately, just before the 2015 election, because of this movement and because of these demands, Rahm Emanuel reluctantly agreed to the reparations package that was presented. And that reparations package not only included $100,000 per survivor, regardless of whether they had no other legal claim at this point because the statute of limitations had run on the torture. So that was the financial portion of it to the 60 surviving persons who had been tortured, but also some other remarkable reparations that were unique to this reparations package and to some degree are being pursued in other cases, police violence cases across the country. And that package included establishing at the city's expense a center on the south side of Chicago where torture survivors, their families, and others could come for treatment to educate each other and to discuss what they'd been through. And the center has flourished for over 10 years now and is a very important aspect of the reparations. Another important aspect was job training, education for survivors and their families, if they so chose, an apology from the mayor. And this apology took place at city council. Many of the survivors and lawyers, including myself, were there. And the mayor, whether how sincere it was or not, he gave a real full-throated, detailed apology facing the men in the city council chambers who had been tortured. And then there are 50 city council members in Chicago. 48 of them, the vote was 48-0. Those council members all turned around, many of whom, I have to say, resisted us for decades politically, but others supported us. All 48 of them turned around, gave an ovation to the torture survivors. But along with all of those portions of reparations, perhaps the most important was an agreement that they would teach the true nature of the police torture struggle to the 8th and 10th graders in the Chicago public schools. That, along with a memorial, the ground is about to be broken for some 11 years later, that will honor the torture survivors.
1: Before I have to say goodbye because we run out of our allotted time, could you please tell our listeners how they can get your new wonderful book, The Conviction Machine?
2: Well, we're going to have an official launch at Haymarket House here in Chicago on June 18th. That's Thursday, June 18th at 6 o'clock. I think it'll be live streamed, as well as people are encouraged to come in person, of course. There'll be other events across the city. They can get the book in various bookstores, and they can also get it online from Haymarket Books here in Chicago, if necessary, from Amazon, of course. But it's somewhat of a sequel to The Torture Machine, which went in much more detail into the Burge and the torture, the systemic torture here in Chicago. But as I said, this book focuses more on prosecutors, politicians, and their connection to the assassination of Fred Hampton and the torture of the Wilson brothers and others over a 40-year period.
1: Flint, before I say goodbye, I just wanted to mention that you are now involved in a very similar case to the Fred Hampton case involving Malcolm X and the assassination of Malcolm X. In any case, people should look into that. They can look up the People's Law Office and follow your work. Flint Taylor, thank you very much for being on Law and Disorder.
2: Thank you, Mike. Always great to be with you.
1: You take it easy, Flint.
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0: Got a vehicle you don't need or want anymore? 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
2: Welcome to Growing Greener, your guide to environmentally informed gardening. Produced in collaboration with the Perfect Earth Project, this program brings you each week some expert who puts you in touch with a different aspect of gardening in partnership with nature. Our goal is to make your personal landscape healthier, more beautiful, more sustainable, and more fun. This is your host, Tom Christopher, and today I will be speaking to Charlie Nardozzi, a nationally recognized gardening expert with a long and notable career as a writer, speaker, and radio and television host. Charlie has just published a new and much-needed book, The Continuous Vegetable Garden. Vegetable and fruit gardening have come a long way in the last generation, from the better living through chemistry style of the mid-20th century to much more environmentally responsible practices popular today. Charlie's book, The Continuous Vegetable Garden, takes it a step further to fully embrace ecological gardening. Its advice is simple and clear enough for novice gardeners, yet has much to offer experienced gardeners as well. Welcome to Growing Greener, Charlie.
3: Well, nice to be here, Tom. Thanks for having me.
2: Charlie, judging from the introduction of your new book, The Continuous Vegetable Garden, you come from the type of big Italian-American family that so impressed me when I was growing up and starting gardening. Your mother fed the whole family out of her garden. You were, as you put it in the introduction, awash in vegetables through the five-month growing season in Connecticut, where you grew up. Mm-hmm. And you're still a passionate vegetable and fruit gardener yourself, although you have evolved to do things a bit differently than the laid-out-in-rows farmer style of gardening you grew up with. So tell us, if you would, about how your growing style is different today.
3: Sure. So as you said, I grew up in Connecticut with my Italian grandparents' farm in our backyard. And every time one of the kids got married, they gave a piece of land on the farm for them to build their house. So I had my whole aunts and uncles and cousins, the whole Italian enclave right there. And my mother, being a farmer's daughter, wanted to have her own garden. So every spring, my grandfather would come up with the tractor and till the soil. And my mom would get us, me and my two brothers, the boys, out there picking stones. And she would come in with all her transplants and her seeds and her 10-10-10 fertilizer and her bags of seven dust. I remember seven dust. And that was it. That's how you would garden. You know, she would just do that. If for some reason there was any kind of critter that got in there, any insect, she would just dust all the plants. And I thought that that's kind of how you would do gardening. And that continued until I got into school at the University of Vermont and got a degree in horticulture, where by then, the 70s and 80s, we were talking about organic agriculture and organic gardening, which was a shift in the right direction. But it still didn't feel like it was complete. And as you know, we've been around long enough to see gardening trends come and go. Things evolve over time. So right now, we're in an era where people are doing not just organic gardening, but ecological gardening. And that's where you're trying to garden more in tune with nature, trying to preserve the insect life, birds, butterflies, bees, all kinds of creatures that might be in that garden as part of an ecosystem. And that's been done a lot in the world of ornamental horticulture for perennial gardens, for example, and trees and shrubs, but not so much with edible plants. And so when I started looking into it, I started realizing there's a method out there called no-dig gardening, which seemed to really resonate with me. And there's lots of great practitioners of this type of technique, and I've actually written a book on it myself a number of years ago. And if you go on YouTube, look for Charles Dowding, by the way. He's over in England, and he's like the master of this technique. But the idea is not to turn, dig, or disturb the soil at all, kind of like what happens in nature. If you look at a mature forest, those trees grow up 50, 60 feet tall, and no one's cultivating the soil, no one's fertilizing them, no one's doing anything, really. They're able to grow that way because of the soil network of microbes that are there, and that's what's really been found. And so we take that example and we apply it to a vegetable garden or an annual flower or herb garden, and what we end up finding is that we can have more productive plants, have less weeds, less watering, and you have soil that stays productive, so you don't have to have a lot of additives putting in there other than organic material and some compost. So that's where I'm at now, and part of this book is really dedicated to that idea of gardening more in tune with nature, whether it be the chapter on no-dig gardening, or on perennial vegetable gardening, or on self-sowing vegetables, too. All of those are in that vein of let's garden in a way that's ecologically friendly, but still successful, and less work, and less expensive for the gardener.
2: I think the less work and less expensive is where you really connect with a lot of contemporary American gardeners. I don't know whether your mother had a job outside the home, but I'm sure that what she was doing at the home was a full-time job.
3: And oh, yeah.
2: The garden was a big part of that. There aren't so many families that can do that now.
3: Yeah, I think a lot of what's happening economically and with food prices and things of that nature, a lot of people are interested in edible gardening because they can save money and they can save time. And if you do these methods that I talk about, you can really do both of those in an energy and time efficient way, so you're not really committing your whole life to this garden. You can actually just do other things and then always do a little bit of gardening. I make this assumption in this book that you like to garden. You want to be out in the garden. And so you're willing to go out there every day or every other day for 10, 15 minutes to pull some weeds, to harvest a few cherry tomatoes, to do some watering, things like that that'll keep you up on what's going on in the garden so that you can stay on top of it and get those vegetables that you want right through the summer and fall.
2: Plus, of course, if you start things from seed in particular, you can have all kinds of vegetables in your garden that interest you, that taste especially good, like heirloom tomatoes that you won't find in the local supermarket so much. And so it's nice that way. And I think that's very much in tune with Americans' greater interest in the quality of their food, not only in healthy food. And if you've grown it yourself and you haven't been using pesticides, then you know it's healthy, but also in the quality of the food, because there's nothing like an heirloom tomato picked ripe from the garden. That's really living, in my opinion.
3: Yeah, exactly. I have people who say, well, a bean's a bean. Why do you bother growing bush beans? They're all over the farmers markets and they're all over grocery stores. But until you've actually grown it yourself and tasted it, like you're saying, literally seconds after you've picked it, it's a whole different experience. I remember being in a community garden when I was younger, before I had my own land and property and house. I loved going to the community garden because you get people from all different walks of life, all different ethnicities, growing all kinds of unusual things. And they were always very willing to share the information and what they were growing and how they were growing it, and also how to eat it, too. I remember one Congolese family actually made up some hibiscus tea for me. You know, they made this cool drink in the summer, a nice tea made out of hibiscus leaves, which I had never heard of before, but it's a thing that they grew up with in the Congo. Gardening goes beyond, for me, just growing food or just growing flowers. It's really a way to connect with people, too.
2: Well, I think that's very clear in this book, which does a great job, in my opinion, of not only bringing interesting information to experienced gardeners, but also keeps things simple and complete enough that beginning gardeners could really benefit from it, too. That's not an easy line to walk, keeping the balance between the two. I think you do that very skillfully. I want to circle back to an early chapter, I think maybe the first or second chapter in your book. It's on keeping the soil healthy. That might seem obvious, except that so many gardeners, like myself, grew up with the better living through chemistry approach, in which the soil is just a matrix that holds water and synthetic fertilizers that the gardener applies. It's also an anchor for the plant roots. So it's this idea that you, the gardener, are in charge of everything the plant gets. And that, we've learned, is just not the case. In a healthy soil, there's a whole vibrant ecosystem of its own going down there. Maybe you could talk about that in your view. What are the most important things in keeping it healthy?
3: Yeah, sure. That was really a revelation for me as I was working in the gardening horticultural field maybe 20 years ago or so, when I started reading things by Dr. Elaine Ingham out in Oregon State, who had a group called the Soil Food Web. She unfortunately just passed, but her work continues, where she would take a tablespoon of healthy soil, like you're saying, Tom, put it under a microscope, and literally estimate about 4 billion microbes would be in there. Fungus, bacteria, viruses, all kinds of things. And the more that they looked at it, the more they realized that these microbes are forming networks that would transfer water and nutrients to plants, and they were essential for plants to grow. And this is how you get things like in my backyard, I have 50-foot tall oak trees growing on ledge. Now, that shouldn't be true. That should never happen, right? But somehow, this grove of oak trees are doing really well there because what soil is there has formed a network, and they're supporting each other that way. So trying to mimic that in the garden is really what we're looking to do. And in that chapter, I summarize this whole idea of no-dig, where you're letting those networks form, and then you're just kind of building on that every year. So a way to maintain that, once you have a healthy network, is just to make sure there's organic material or plants growing on your soil. The old adage that I grew up with, or went to school and grew up with, was that plants take nutrients out of the soil, so therefore we need to put nutrients back into the soil. Like you're saying, you know, we need to be in control of this. But now soil scientists are finding that 20 to 40% of the photosynthates, or the things that plants produce through their leaves, gets pushed back into the soil through their root system. They're literally feeding the microbes. And the reason is, it's a symbiotic relationship. Both the plants and the microbes in the soil need each other. So one of the best things you could do is make sure something is always growing on your garden. Even weeds, make sure something is growing. But if you can't do that, like in a cold climate where I am in the winter, we make sure that their soil is mulched or it has a layer of chopped up leaves, hay, straw, grass clippings from an untreated lawn. And then in the spring, you just come back with a layer of compost on top of that and literally plant right inside of it. You don't have to turn it, till it, dig it, do any of that stuff. And the more you do this, the more you'll see that the plants grow really well. You've buried any weed seeds, so you don't really have to worry about weed seeds germinating pretty much. You have a lot of organic matter in the soil, so it holds moisture. So it's basically reducing a lot of work you're doing, and it's gardening in a more ecologically friendly way, and you still get tons of produce.
2: So you follow your look at soil health with a chapter about permanent perennial vegetables and herbs. This chapter includes a number of vegetables I'm familiar with, such as asparagus. Most gardeners who've got a vegetable garden would be familiar with that. But you also include others that I may have heard of, but which I've never grown, like Egyptian onion, and others such as perennial kale that I have to confess were new to me. So there's an introduction to all of these different plants that will return year after year. What are the advantages of that?
3: Well, again, this kind of fits in with the whole theme of gardening in tune with nature. And the more you have a perennial plant growing there that's building soil, that's really having a relationship with the soil microbes, the better that plant's going to be and the less work for you. So on that level, it's really great. And then the other part about having perennials is that a lot of these perennials will produce food earlier in the season than you normally would have food coming out of your garden. Asparagus, the one you mentioned earlier, is a great example of that. That's one of the first vegetables we eat from our garden every year. Rhubarb is another one like that. But then it goes down to bunching onions. A lot of people don't realize there are varieties of bunching onions, scallions, basically, that are perennial. Leave them in the soil, leave some of those shoots in the soil, and they'll come up the next year in a bigger bunch. And you can harvest some just as you need it all through the growing season. And then there are plants like the perennial kales and the perennial broccolis, which have kind of been forgotten in history, but are really making a comeback now with a number of specialty seed companies. I've grown the kaleidoscope mix kale and the cosmic kale, which are two perennial ones. Certainly very hardy plants in zone 5 or warmer climates are really easily grown. The same thing is true with sprouting broccolis, the purple sprouting broccoli, which is a little more of a warmer season, like more or less zone 6, zone 7 plant. But you can protect it and have it grow. And even plants like artichokes. You know, you can grow an artichoke in one season. You don't have to have two seasons. You don't need to live in California to grow an artichoke too. But that is actually a perennial plant. So if you can protect it in a zone 5, zone 6 area with mulch, you'll see the next year you'll get shoots coming out of the ground which produce artichokes for you. If you're in a warmer climate, it's really a no-brainer to get it to produce. So there are those traditional vegetables that have varieties or selections of them that you can use as a perennial vegetable in your garden. Then I go into some unusual things that might make people kind of look twice. Did he really say eat a daylily? Yes, I did say eat a daylily, making sure it's a hemericallis, not a bulb lily, a lilium lily. But they're delicious, and of course, they're all over the place, the orange tawny one especially. And also hostas. People don't know about it. You can eat hostas, and in Japan, where hostas are native, it's a specialty food. They harvest it in the spring when it first comes up, like an asparagus, when it's only 4 to 6 inches long. They tempura it, they saute it with some butter, salt, and pepper, or they even just put it in soups, and it's a real delicious spring vegetable. Now, you don't want to pick all of them because you probably want your hostas, but if you could pick about up to a third of them, and you wouldn't really be harming the plant. So in the perennial vegetable world, I talk a little bit about some of the more common ones and then try to expand your vision a little bit, some other things that you might want to try in that world.
2: Charlie, I need to pause here to remind listeners that this program is Growing Greener, a weekly conversation about gardening in partnership with nature, coming to you from the studios of WESU 88.1 FM in Middletown, Connecticut. This is your host, Tom Christopher, and today I am talking with Charlie Nardozzi, a nationally recognized authority on gardening who has just published a new book, The Continuous Vegetable Garden, that updates food gardening to embrace the principles of ecological gardening. Charlie, let's move on from perennials to a second feature of your continuous vegetable garden, one that I really hadn't thought about so much, and that is you have a very fine chapter on self-sowing vegetables, herbs, and edible flowers. These are plants that are annuals or perform like annuals anyway, in northern gardens, temperate region gardens, but that if you allow some of the plants to go to seed, they'll infiltrate the soil with seed, and so they'll return year after year. They'll come up the next spring. So could you give us some examples?
3: Yeah, in that chapter, I list a number of plants, what I call the king of self-sowing, are lettuces. Lettuces will self-sow readily, and I discovered this by accident on one of my radio shows. One of my listeners called in years ago, and he said how he plants lettuces is that he sprinkles them in Vermont on the snow on top of his beds in like February, March, and he just sprinkles the seeds on the snow, and then the snow, of course, melts. And then when the conditions are perfect, when the sun levels are right, when there's enough moisture in the soil, when the temperature of the soil is perfect, the lettuce will germinate. And he said that lettuce always would germinate sooner than he would think about planting it, and the plants always grew faster than the ones he transplanted out. So I started thinking about that, and then I went a step further and said, well, why plant the seed when nature can do it? So every year we let some lettuce plants bolt, and we've all been taught that once your lettuce plants bolt or any of your greens bolt, then you take them out, right? They're useless for you. Well, in this case, I leave a few of those plants to drop seed, and they drop them all around that area. And if you're in a long enough growing climate, you can actually have some fall lettuce from these, some baby lettuces, but both fall lettuce. Mostly, though, you'll get them to overwinter, and in the spring, they'll start germinating at the perfect time for them because they know better when to grow than when I know. I'm always guessing, like most gardeners, you know, is it warm enough? Is it moisture in the soil? Is this window of opportunity here, or is it going to close? But Mother Nature knows how these things work. And so the lettuces always would come up. Now we have them all over the place. We have lettuces that self-sow in pathways, in beds, underneath plants. They're all over because they get spread around by birds and animals, too. And then in the spring, what we do is we become a garden editor. We go out and we start moving lettuces to where we want them, removing ones from where they are. If we're talking about self-sowing cilantro, for example, or dill, some of the herbs, we often have to thin those out a lot because there's just too many of them to really grow into a productive plant. So we become more of a garden editor. Or what you can do is you can move them around and anticipate where they'll be. So what I do with sunflowers, for example, is that after the sunflower is done and it looks like the birds have cleaned it out and the mice and the chipmunks have cleaned it out, I cut that head, I move it to a different part of the garden, and I just put it there. And invariably, all these creatures have not eaten all the seeds. And so every year when I look back there, I see 4, 5, 10 sunflowers popping up, and I thin out to the ones I want, and now I've got sunflowers in that area. So this whole idea of self-sowing, you can do it with leafy greens like Swiss chard, kale, mustards, lettuces. You can do it with herbs that I mentioned, dill and fennel, calendula. You can even do it with tomatoes, but you have to be a little more careful with them. You don't want to do it with hybrid tomatoes, and you certainly probably don't want to do it with a lot of the large fruited ones. But the small cherry tomatoes, especially the open pollinated ones like Matt's Wild Cherry, the currant tomato, those tend to stay true to seed. So you can take some of those plants and put them out in your garden and move them around. do have to be careful, of course, about diseases. If you see diseases on any of these self-sown plants, you want to remove them, and the overcrowding that I was saying as well. But you can actually have some fun with this. And in the same vein, you're saving money, you're not having to buy seed, and you're getting basically free food that Mother Nature is growing for you, where you don't have to do as much work trying to till the soil and make nice rows and put it all in there and make sure it comes up at the right time. Mother Nature's got it all worked out.
2: It's a little bit like one of the big advantages of using native plants in an ornamental landscape. They'll seed around and they'll spread and they find their way to spots or end up in spots where some are better for them than others.
3: Right.
2: And so you can leave the seedlings that are coming up, the volunteers that are most vigorous because those seeds happened into a particularly beneficial spot. So I've long touted that as an advantage of ecological gardening in an ornamental garden, but clearly it applies to your continuous vegetable garden too.
3: Exactly. You just let the vegetables tell you where they want to grow, and then you have a little chat with them in compromise and say, no, you can't grow right in the middle of the row. We're going to have to move you somewhere off to the side. But it's a great way to get vegetables, extending your season of things like lettuces and greens and a lot of those herbs and flowers, because they often don't all germinate at once, too. They will kind of slowly keep germinating over time as you go into the summer. That was a nice chapter to write, and I was there all spring moving vegetables around. And again, not having to buy as much as I used to have to buy to get those kinds of foods to eat.
2: One of the things I like in this book, too, is I don't know about you, but I've kind of gone crazy with vegetable gardening. I grow more vegetables than I could possibly eat. I mean, visits to friends all summer long, dropping off vegetables and down to the food pantry and that kind of thing. Mm-hmm. I doubt my garden is anywhere near like what your mother's garden was, but it's very, very large. It's a major activity for me.
3: Uh-huh.
2: But there are people with small properties or very little time who just want a small garden. And you address that, too. One of the things I like is that you've included herbs in the mainstream of the book's narrative, because herbs have more impact. They only need a small area to grow all the herbs you're going to use in the kitchen, but it has a huge impact on the quality of food if you're cooking with fresh herbs. I really appreciate it that you gave so much attention to herbs in the continuous vegetable garden.
3: Oh, good. Thanks. Yeah, we have a little patch right outside our kitchen leading to a deck. And right off the deck, there's a little patch of, we have perennial herbs in there. We have chives and we have oregano and thyme. We always pop in some basil plants and parsley because it's so much easier when we're cooking just to run out, take 10 steps and you're outside and you just pick some herbs and then go right back in. But we also plant more of it, as we were saying, in the vegetable garden. I call it the vegetable garden, but now, actually, if you looked at this garden, it has everything from shrubs and trees and bulbs and perennials and annual flowers. It's a whole host of things because that's really the ecosystem that we want to create. But we include herbs in that as well. But this is where the idea that continuous vegetable garden comes in, because a lot of people, especially newbies in the gardening, vegetable garden world, live through this boom and bust cycle where they plant a whole bunch of beans, a whole bunch of lettuce, a whole bunch of cucumbers or whatever, and they come up and they get a ton of fruit for maybe 2 weeks, a month, whatever, and then they're done. They don't have another single fresh cucumber for the rest of the season or fresh zucchini or lettuce. What I'm trying to instill with this idea is to use techniques like succession planting, interplanting, companion planting to grow small bits of things and then continue planting them throughout the season. And what that does is that gives you a wider variety of food. And most people don't have large families like they used to have, so they don't have to have a whole bed of beans. Maybe you just have a small row of them, but every couple of weeks you sow a little bit more beans. And so in many climates, in a zone 5 climate where I am, I can sow beans right until July, and they'll still get a harvest of them into September and October. And that way you get a more consistent flow of vegetables in small, usable quantities and not get overwhelmed. And so to do that, to make it more approachable, I have that chapter you've probably seen. It's all with illustrated designs that I created, or garden schemes. So I take a bed and I say, this is what you start with in the spring. Then I show you that same bed in the summer, so this is how it's going to change. This plant is done, so you remove it, you plant this instead. Maybe if this plant dies, you replace it with something else. And then this is that bed in the fall and what it looks like then. And I show you how you can have 5, 6, 7 different kinds of vegetables in one bed in 1 year just by using some of these techniques. And I think it makes it much more approachable, especially for a newer gardener, to know they don't need a big garden, they can just have a couple raised beds, and they can get the vegetables they want and the quantities they want in a consistent way without getting overwhelmed or without feeling like it's been a disaster and it never grew well.
4: Yeah, I thought the designs were great. There's another chapter I like too, a perpetual fruit patch, which features mostly fruit-bearing shrubs and trees. You've got some great advice about fitting these plants into a small plot, like apple trees. You'd think, oh, I don't have room for apple trees. But if you grow a dwarf apple and choose an apple that's self-pollinating, that doesn't need a second tree, a lot of apples need cross-pollination from another variety to produce fruit. But there are those that are self-pollinating that'll pollinate their own flowers and produce fruit without having a second tree. So you can have a dwarf apple tree or a dwarf some other kind of fruit tree in your small garden without crowding everything else out.
3: I love growing fruit. We have all kinds of varieties here. And I talk, again, relating it to a Zone 5 garden, but certainly if you're in a warmer climate, you can change around what you're growing and get the idea of what's happening. We have fresh fruit from May all the way into November in our Vermont garden. How we do it is just as you're describing. We grow dwarf varieties. We grow varieties that are self-pollinating, too. And also, I like growing disease-resistant varieties, so I don't have to work so hard to keep them healthy. If you do that, you'll be amazed at how much fruit you can produce in a small yard. For example, right now in June, I have honeyberries, a great crop to grow, really tough plant. You do need two different varieties, but the shrub is not that big. Ours are about 10 years old, and they're about 3 feet tall and wide. I haven't literally done nothing to them, and they produce fruit every year at least a couple weeks before strawberries are ripe. So it's the first fruit that we get out of our garden. They're little purple fruits in cylinder shapes. They have a nice kind of a wild blackberry grape flavor. If you pick them too early, they can be sour. If you let them drop naturally, which is how actually commercially they produce these, they put sheets underneath the bushes and they shake them. And all the ripe ones drop down, they pull the sheets out, and those tend to have a little sweeter flavor. We use them in cereals and yogurt, pies. I put them in fruit shakes, all kinds of things like that, and freeze them for the winter. And then I take you through the season, going through from strawberries after that into black-cap raspberries, which is an earlier form of the raspberries, into blueberries, into some of the other fruits there, plums and peaches, all with the idea that you're growing dwarf trees, finally, you know, getting to apples. I even put some exotic things in like figs. I've been growing figs for years in containers in a Zone 5 climate, and actually I have one now in my unheated greenhouse in the ground, a hardy Chicago fig. And even last winter, which was a real strong winter here in the Northeast, that fig has come back and it's growing well. We'll have figs right up until November from that tree. So there's a lot of different things you can mix and match in there based on what you like. But the key is that you don't need a lot of these plants to actually get a nice quantity of fruit. And it's a whole idea of perpetual or continuous fruit, meaning you'll get usable quantities. You're not going to be making pies for the neighborhood with this. It's really all about eating fresh and eating it when it's freshest. Every month you have something different coming into season that really makes it a delight to have fruit in your yard.
4: Something that I like, too, about the style of gardening you promote in the continuous vegetable garden is intermingling small numbers of different plants, because that's, I have found, a way of making the garden less attractive to pests. Because if you put a big block

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1: Well, we've run out of time, Charlie, but in closing, I just want to say that this new book of yours, The Continuous Vegetable Garden, fits really well with Growing Greener's message of sustainability. Follow its advice, and you're going to harvest lots of nutritious food from even a small plot, and without exhausting the soil or investing in all sorts of unrenewable resources, such as fertilizers made from fossil fuels. So, bravo, Charlie.
0: you did a good job. Thank you very much, Tom. Thanks for having me on to spread the word about continuous vegetable gardening. Hopefully some people will give it a try this summer and see how it goes.
1: 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Growing Greener is produced as a community service in partnership with the Perfect Earth Project, a nonprofit dedicated to educating, engaging, and inspiring individuals, land care professionals, and decision makers to adopt toxic-free, nature-based, and climate-responsible landscaping practices.
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4: 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I'm Melinda Hemmelgarn, a registered dietitian and investigative nutritionist on a mission to connect the dots between food, health, and agriculture and find food truth. And I am delighted to welcome one of my favorite guests, Dr. Kendra Klein. She is the Deputy Director of Science at Friends of the Earth, which is a nonprofit that works to create a more healthy and just world with offices in both Washington, D.C. and Berkeley, California. Dr. Klein is a writer, researcher, and advocate with expertise in food and agriculture, sustainability, and public health. And at Friends of the Earth, she leads work on pesticides and the harms of industrial agriculture, as well as organic and agroecological solutions. Prior to joining Friends of the Earth, Dr. Klein worked on environmental health campaigns at Healthcare Without Harm and Breast Cancer Action. She has taught at UC Berkeley and San Francisco State University, and she has apprenticed on organic farms in Hawaii and California. Her work has been published in The Guardian, The Nation, Gastronomica, Civil Eats, and numerous peer-reviewed journals. She received her PhD in environmental science, policy, and management from UC Berkeley. Dr. Klein is one of three authors of a brand new report titled Regenerative Food Labels, what's behind the claims. She was also a speaker at the recent glyphosate symposium, which was held at the University of Washington in spring of 2026. So we are going to see where all those dots are connected. So welcome, Kendra. It is so great to have you.

0: Thank you so much, Melinda. Wonderful to be here.
1: So the last time we spoke, we discussed two Friends of the Earth reports. We spoke about the reformulation of Roundup for consumers. And the other report we talked about was Rethinking No-Till, which spoke to the problem of people thinking that conventional no-till was somehow regenerative. So that brings us to the report today. Regenerative food labels. There's a lot of consumer confusion there.
0: There's growing consumer confusion because there's a growing number of claims being made on food and actual label certifications that are popping up because there's so much buzz and excitement around regenerative agriculture as there should be. But we published this guide to help consumers and food companies really understand this new landscape of regenerative food labels.
1: And, you know, as a consumer educator, I think about these additional labels that come on the market. There are already enough labels on packaging to introduce confusion. So now we're going to add one more. And I think this report makes clear that we already have a regenerative food label, and it happens to be the organic label. Because when you look at all of the different labels, the ones that consistently rise to the top, the very best ones, regenerative organic certified, real organic project, and USDA organic. So I would tell consumers, look for the organic label. You're going to get regenerative agriculture because that's part of the definition of organic.
0: Yes, I think that's exactly the take home. Organic is the original regenerative. The core idea of regenerative agriculture is soil health. How do we build that healthy living soil, which is exactly what was the heart of the organic food movement decades ago. And in 2002, we won a federal standard. Thank you to the deep work and careful thought of farmers, consumers, and stakeholders across the nation. We won a federal organic standard that codified those healthy soil practices. And I think that consumers associate the organic label with their own health, with avoiding exposure to pesticides. Of course, we've got now a dozen studies showing that organic food rapidly and dramatically reduces exposure to pesticides. And there's so much more. There's so much to the organic standard that I think that people don't fully comprehend the value.
1: It seems like people truly don't understand what the organic definition and those standards mean. You mentioned care for the soil. Also, continuous improvement is built into that organic definition. And I hear people say organic is just a marketing label, but it's not. It's helpful in the market because there's a legal definition. That's not the case with this regenerative label.
0: Yes, and that is the point that we make in the report, that, you know, when people are looking at organic and raising critiques, they are talking about a label that is now 24 years old, that has over 17,000 U.S. farmers and over 4 million farmers globally behind it. So that label is providing the ability to convey trust across distance. We can go to a farmer's market and talk to farmers and learn directly about what they're doing. But that organic label is conveying trust across distance. And there's a very robust legal system behind it. And I think that people are excited about some of these new labels and new programs, but they haven't proven themselves yet, nor, as our report shows, have they set up the verification or traceability systems to do well once they mature. You know, so if we look 24 years down the road, they will not have come close to what organic has been able to achieve in terms of really meaningfully maintaining that consumer trust in the label.
1: Absolutely. So one of your references in this report was a natural grocers survey, and they reported that the top three reasons why shoppers buy organic produce is to avoid pesticides, to avoid GMOs, and because they believed it was more nutritious. And people will debate the nutritious component, but I was so glad to see multiple pieces of evidence, credible peer-reviewed research showing that there are reasons why organically produced food is indeed more nutritious. And part of that is that plants have to defend themselves against pests. So they produce compounds that repel pests. And those compounds, those phytochemicals or phytonutrients, they make that food more nutritious to the end eater as well.
0: Absolutely. So if you think about a chemical approach to pest management and fertility, it's really like a person who's hooked on drugs. You know, we've got crops growing in soil that there's life there, often not completely dead, but really diminished soil. And they're hooked on synthetic fertilizer and pesticides. And that compared to a plant in an organic system that is getting a diverse array of nutrients from biologically sourced fertility in that living soil. And as you said, that is having to have an active relationship with the ecology of the world and pests. And there's just so many deep layers of why moving from a chemical intensive system to a biological system, a farming system based on life that benefits all of us from eaters on down to the microorganisms in the soil.
1: Yeah. And you know, Kendra, I loved one of the slides you showed at the glyphosate symposium, which was a slide showing how Bayer and Syngenta, and I should mention that Bayer bought Monsanto, so they're one and the same, but they are latching on to that regenerative word. So it's being co-opted much in the same way the word sustainable was.
0: Yes. So this is the big problem with the word regenerative. There's so much momentum behind it, but there is no standard definition. And so it's being applied to both deeply transformative, truly ecologically regenerative practices and farms and initiatives, all the way across the gamut to, like you said, Bayer and Syngenta have beautiful language on their websites about how they're leaders in regenerative ag. And what they mean by that is buy our products, buy our herbicides, and buy our GMO seeds, and you can do no-till farming with our products, and claiming that conventional no-till is regenerative. So again, part of the work that Friends of the Earth has been doing is to really pull back the veil on that greenwashing. And with this report, the latest report, helping consumers to make informed choices, reach for organic, it is regenerative. And you mentioned earlier that Rethinking No-Till report. This is a big deal for folks who are paying attention to regenerative ag. In many circles, no-till is synonymous with regenerative ag, which is fascinating because when no-till was originally being promoted, it was being promoted by the likes of Chevron, running an ad called "Let Paraquat Be Your Plow. Let our toxic herbicides be your plow. You don't have to plow." Most no-till, 93% of no-till corn and soy acres are conventional, chemical intensive, relying on GMO seed, actually some of the most chemical intensive ag that we have, which of course is the opposite of regenerative, deeply degenerative of the life, the soil, the water, the climate, the biodiversity that we need to farm.
1: And I think it's so important that you drove that point home at the glyphosate symposium that pesticides, and we should also say that pesticides is a banner for herbicides, insecticides, and fungicides. So when we talk about pesticides, we're including herbicides there, that those compounds are incompatible with soil health. So this whole idea of no-till agriculture, where you're putting down these pesticides and then saying, you know, we're somehow protecting soil health because we're not tilling.
0: Right. And that assumption that no-till is regenerative is based on old science. I mean, as we said, it's promoted by the pesticide industry, but also legitimately people have really believed that it is regenerative because there was data looking at, do no-till farms sequester more carbon in the soil? And unfortunately, they were only looking at the top portion of the soil. They were not measuring deeply enough. And if you look at the top layer, it appeared, a decade of research, people were looking and they said, oh, look, no-till sequesters more carbon. This is great. This is a climate solution. We want that carbon, not in the atmosphere, but down in the soil where there's actually many, many benefits to carbon in the soil. The latest research, which is looking deeper in the soil profile, really shifts our understanding. We now understand no-till, there's no clear connection to no-till and soil carbon sequestration. In fact, it may be pulling carbon up from deeper layers into the shallower layers, which is the opposite of what we want. We want carbon down deep where it is more stable. So the science is leading us away from that understanding of no-till as regenerative. And as we really understand the marketing of players like Bayer and Syngenta and the chemical giants, we need to be really walking in a different direction to achieve truly regenerative ag.
1: Absolutely. Let me take one break because we're about halfway through. And I want to remind our listeners that if you're just joining us, you are tuned into Food Sleuth Radio, where we are joined today by Dr. Kendra Klein. She is the Deputy Director of Science at Friends of the Earth, which is a nonprofit that works to create a more healthy and just world. And if you go to the website, foe.org, you will find many reports that will help us all better understand food and agriculture and public health. I also want to mention, Kendra, that you've been involved in three recent reports that have been especially connected and important in helping us understand why we should pay attention to the way our food is grown. And one had to do with rethinking no-till. The other one had to do with the new formulations of Roundup. And the third is the one we're talking about today, which has to do with the new regenerative food labels and really what's behind the claim. I wanted to ask you, when you were doing research for this report, were there any surprises?
0: Absolutely. I had some initial inklings that some of the new labels were not on par with organic and some of the other existing labels. But I actually was really surprised by how low the bar is for some of these emerging labels. And they're gaining some traction in the marketplace and appearing on products that consumers can choose, but they're not guaranteeing anything to consumers about how those products were made. And just for example, some of these labels are allowing farmers who just started making initial changes to use the seal on package, which is a really different model than organic, which sets a very high bar that farmers have to meet before they use that seal on their package. And organic guarantees you that everything in that product was produced organically. And some of these other labels are not matching that integrity, that some of the acres and some of the food that went into that product might actually be conventional, and yet they're receiving this seal. So what really stands out is the integrity of the organic label and those that build on it. A label is only as strong as the verification and traceability systems and structures that it builds, because there might be good practices happening on ground, but if you can't trace that product through the system all the way to the package that the consumer's holding in their hand, there's no way for that consumer to trust the claims that are being made about it.
1: Yeah. I remember having a conversation with a woman who worked with farmers, and she said she liked the regenerative label because it helped farmers adopt soil health practices without having to use the organic word. And I don't understand why exactly people might be skeptical of the organic label. It's one that I have the most faith in because of that verification, because of that strong standard definition. Do you have any ideas on why or how we might change the way we think about organic to make it so that people truly do see it as a holistic way of food production?
0: Yeah, I think there are a number of things at play with people's skepticism or critiques of organic. And one, legitimately organic tends to cost more. And so it has this tarnish of elitism. But that framing organic as elite really gets it exactly wrong, because the people who are paying the highest price for the high use of pesticides in our food system are the farm workers who are applying those toxic chemicals daily as part of their job. It's the children who go to schools near fields where toxic chemicals are being sprayed. It's rural families whose wells are laced with pesticides. Iowa, we know, has the fastest growing rates of cancer, and the very high use of pesticides in Iowa is a key factor there. High rates of childhood cancer. So we really need to reframe it and talk about organic as a human right, that we all have the right to a toxic-free food system. Friends of the Earth has a webpage called organicforall.org. We share results of a study showing for families who went on an organic diet for 1 week and levels of pesticides in their bodies dropped up to 95% in just 1 week. And one of the mothers in the study said, clean organic food is a human right. And so I think, you know, that's one of the things that we need to shift is people's understanding that actually we all have a stake in working towards an organic food system. And the reason organic costs more is because it is not being propped up with our tax dollars in the way that chemical intensive ag is being propped up. Our tax dollars, billions of them, are supporting a pesticide intensive food system. So that needs to get flipped on its head. The farm bill should be supporting a healthy, truly regenerative food system. And that means organic should be at the center of the farm bill and its funding. I think that another challenge with organic, like I said, we're 24 years into this organic sector growing. It's now a $70 billion industry. And individual farms play large in people's minds. And I think that there has been a tendency to lift up those who violate the laws or fulfill the laws only to the letter, but not in spirit, and say, look, organic is not meeting, you know, our expectations. And what we do in the report to help people understand is we talk about traffic lights. And the fact that people run red lights does not mean that the traffic light system is broken. And we need to understand that about organic, because there are violations does not mean that the organic standard or system is broken. In fact, the fact that we can see and pursue folks who are violating the organic law is the strength of the system, that there's an entire structure to address that type of fraud. So I think that we need to be more nuanced, or I guess we need to not hold up single farms as evidence of what the whole system or the whole standard is representing, and know that the majority of organic farmers are doing incredible work to grow healthy food, to protect their soil, and to really move us towards the healthy food future that we all need.
1: And not to mention the whole issue of climate change and how the organic farmer is really investing in our planet. And I only wish that there were greater incentives given to organic farmers and rewards because of those extra services that they provide the planet and future generations. So I wanted to ask you about your audience for this report. You say that it's for consumers and purchasers. And by purchasers, you refer to food retailers, manufacturers, large institutions like schools and hospitals. Do you think those two audiences are enough to drive policy change?
0: Well, of course, the policy change we need is a big ask. You know, here's the thing. The problem is political, not agronomic. We have decades of data showing that organic farming works, that it sequesters more carbon in the soil, that it builds soil that's more resilient to droughts and floods, that it's protecting pollinators and our health. On and on. We've got the data. The problem is political. I think we're in an interesting moment because the public is paying attention to pesticides more than ever. And from Friends of the Earth's work on Capitol Hill, that is getting through to our regulators. They understand that across the political spectrum, people have had enough of contaminated water, enough of rising rates of cancer and infertility and learning disabilities, enough of a food system that uses our taxpayer dollars to prop up enormous use of pesticides. So that message is getting through more than it ever has. And the flip side of that is the solution is organic. So I do have more hope in the momentum for policy change right now than I have had in years past. That said, that needs to push back against really, really powerful industries in Washington, the pesticide industry and big ag. They are donating millions of dollars to political campaigns and they're getting paid off as a result in our farm policy. So it's an enormous issue that will not be solved overnight. I do think food companies, huge food retailers and food manufacturers, understanding this landscape is critical to getting those policy changes. And that is part of our audience and part of what Friends of the Earth does. We have a bee-friendly retailer scorecard. You can Google that and it will come up. We're pushing the largest 25 U.S. food retailers to address the toxic pesticides in their supply chains. So that's one of the audiences we had in mind as they are talking about regenerative ag, getting excited about this new buzzword, for them to understand that all the investments that they're making in organic supply chains are investments in regenerative ag and building that political will and momentum to get the changes we need in our food and farm policy.
1: I've heard people say regenerative is better than organic. And I think, where did that idea come from? And the other point, getting to how we change the way we think, that's going to change our practices. The other word that you mentioned earlier is this idea that somehow organic is elite. And I think, is the industry really behind trying to convince us that you don't have to buy organic because the regenerative is just as good, maybe even better, or organic isn't for you, but that's for an elite audience. But, you know, I remember seeing some research showing that people who are not high income invest in organic foods because they really care for their children. The issue I see in the marketplace is that we need more organic options available to all consumers.
0: Yeah, talking of reports, of which Friends of the Earth has many, folks might be interested in one called Merchants of Poison, which is a deep investigative dive into the communications tactics, the covert tactics that the pesticide industry invests millions of dollars in to undermine our faith in organic food, to convince us that their pesticides are safe. You know, every acre of organic production is an acre that is not benefiting Bayer or Syngenta or fertilizer companies. And so they have a real stake in convincing people that organic isn't worth it or that organic is not for them. So I think that it's so critical that we understand we have this beautiful solution. It's here. We need to invest in it more. And we need people to care both as consumers and as citizens to make that happen. I lately have been thinking about organic as the mother in the food system. You know, not talking about some of these are newer, these shiny new baby labels we're excited about. Organic has been around. And we often take mothers for granted. And we just assume organic is going to be there doing the good work of producing healthy food. But people need to realize it's not necessarily, unless we fight for it, unless we fight to support federal funding for organic and expansion of federal funding, we may lose it. So the stakes are very, very high right now.
1: Mm. Kendra, we're out of time. Do you have a quick last minute message for our listeners?
0: I think we've said it, reach for organic and understand that that is not only for your health, for your children's health, that is for the health of the land and the planet. And alongside that decision that folks are making in the grocery store to engage as citizens and to understand that we need more outcry around the harms of pesticides and making our lawmakers understand we've all had enough, we don't want a toxic food system, and that the solution to that is organic, and that for their electoral base, they need to be caring about organic and really creating the policies that are going to build an organic food future.
1: That's great. I'm so glad you brought up Merchants of Poison. I'll provide a link to that, as well as that new Roundup formulation that consumers need to know when they go into their hardware stores. They may actually be buying a more toxic product. It's so important to read labels. Unfortunately, we have to close. I want to thank our listeners for joining us. Remind everyone that Food Sleuth Radio is produced by Dan Hemmelgarn for KOPN in Columbia, Missouri. Most of all, I want to thank my guest, Dr. Kendra Klein, Deputy Director of Science at Friends of the Earth. Thank you so much for your work and all of these terrific reports.
0: Thank you so much.
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5: Airing on Asheville FM in Asheville, this is the Final Straw Radio. This week, you'll hear perspectives from occupied Kumeyaay land, the Mexico-U.S. border. Devi Machete of Contra Viento y Marea in Tijuana, in the Mexican state of Baja California, speaks about the history and activity of that project. And journalist and activist James Stout speaks from San Diego in the U.S. state of California about desert conditions north of that border wall. For the chat, you'll hear both share third-hand accounts from the border crossings, imprisonment and deaths in the border region, but also about solidarity, organizing, and resistance among those on the move, as well as communities that they encounter. You can find a long list of links for supporting Contra Viento y Marea and other projects on either side of the border in the show notes.
6: I'm Debbie Machete. I'm a migrant organizer with the mutual aid collective Contra Viento y Marea, El Comedor Comunitario. We are located in so-called Tijuana, along the U.S.-Mexico border on the Mexican side, in the territory of the Kumeyaay. We are a small gathering of volunteers that comes together, primarily Central American migrant youth and other folks that have been deported, refugees that are coming from all kinds of different places along Latin America, but also intersecting with folks who volunteer, who come down from San Diego and Los Angeles and other cities in California. And together we provide free meals, free donation distro of everything you can imagine, all the things donated, clothes, shoes, basic medicines. And in addition, we put on a free school in the summers where we have folks volunteer to teach. And then it's primarily geared towards 18 and over, but it's meant to bring together voices from the community that have expertise, that want to share that expertise widely with the community. And so we open up our doors to make classrooms out of the community kitchen. In previous iterations of our project, we've had a community garden. We have had free acupuncture clinics. We've had free medical clinics. So we host a wide range of services and support for the community here.
7: I'm James, he, him. I live in the Kumeyaay homeland as well, northern side of what's the U.S.-Mexico border now, San Diego. I've lived here since George W. Bush was president. So I've seen a few like different border regimes. And I participate with various mutual aid groups, but I don't speak on behalf of any of them right now. I'm just me today. I do water drops when I can. I've recently participated in the construction of memorials for people who lost their lives in the borderlands. I have also spent a lot of time on the migrant route to the United States as a journalist. I went into the Darien Gap 2024, and I've stayed in touch with my friends who I went through the jungle with. So I try and share their stories when I can, when I have a platform to do so, and try and help organizing wherever I can, both for migrant aid and then in 2023 under the Biden administration after the end of Title 42, so almost exactly 3 years ago now. So it ended in May. I participated in the mutual aid project for migrants who were detained in what was called outdoor detention, which was essentially the Biden administration policy of leaving people in the desert without food, water, or shelter, other than that which was provided by mutual aid groups. So I did a lot of that back then.
5: Thank you both for being here. James, a couple of quick follow-ups.
7: Mm-hmm.
5: With Title 42, was that the COVID regulations, like slowdown of traffic through the
7: Title
5: border, or what?
7: Yeah, it's part of the United States Public Health Code. It's not COVID specific. It was much older than that. It was designed with tuberculosis in mind, but it provided for what they generally called catch and release, where if the United States authorities, chiefly CBP, which is broken down into Office of Field Operations and Border Patrol, encountered somebody who was entering the United States, they could immediately return them to Mexico, as opposed to the processing them, right, and giving them their rights under Title 8, which would be their rights to claim asylum and such. And that created a disastrous... It came in combination with other Trump-era policies, like the MPP, right? They called it a migrant protection policy. It wasn't that. It's an Orwellian name. But the Biden administration kept Title 42 for much longer than the Trump administration. They defended it in court, and they used it on a lot more people than the Trump administration did, although it's hard for us to know. The drum I will bang until everyone understands this is that the Border Patrol always gives statistics under Title 42 in terms of encounters, and they will heavily imply that each encounter represents a unique individual, and we know that's not true, because we know people would be caught by Border Patrol, returned to Mexico, attempt to cross again, caught by Border Patrol. I've heard people crossing 5-6 times, right? So that is why you see these peaks in migrant encounters in the Biden era. Biden continued to defend that policy until the end of the COVID federal emergency, which was in the middle of May of 2023, when obviously there was no public health emergency to use this public health law for, right? And so they couldn't do it anymore. And when they couldn't do it anymore, they moved to this policy of outdoor detention. Sometimes they would detain people in two border walls in lots of the area in which both of us live, and they would detain people in between those walls, which resulted in the particularly abhorrent practice of us having to try and feed and take care of these people using only things that we could pass through a 4-inch size gap. It meant we couldn't give people a plate of food. We had to squeeze everything through this gap in between these two walls. All our interactions with these people were mediated by this monument to brutality. In other places, there was only one border wall and it just stops randomly. And so people would cross through gaps between the walls, and then they would be left in the desert until Border Patrol decided to process them. And in those situations, my friends and I would do things like build shelters, cook meals. If they needed to, we could contact emergency medical services for them, right? If people were having a baby or having a heart attack or any number of things in between those things, we could contact EMS for them, bring them firewood, and just spend time and be in community. So that was the situation like immediately post Title 42 until Biden passed his asylum ban by executive order.
5: I know folks can look it up if they want to, but where exactly is the Darien Gap and who is passing through it to where?
7: Yeah, so the Darien is in between Colombia and Panama. If you look at a map of the Americas, it's the very skinny bit where Central America meets South America. The best way to, I guess, explain the Darien is that it's very remote. There is a road that otherwise would be able to take you from like the Arctic to Patagonia, right? But it doesn't go through the Darien. It stops before you get in, and it resumes about 70 miles later in Colombia. What that means is that it's very hard for people making the journey to the United States to transit that area. The reason people end up going through the gap as opposed to, say, flying to Mexico or any of the countries in Central America is that visas are imposed on much of the world by those countries. Brazil has not impose visas generally on countries that don't impose visas on Brazilians. And many states which are, I guess, resource poor would be one way of describing it, just don't bother imposing visas on Brazil. They have no reason to. And so for most people, including most of Africa, Haiti is another example, right? Haitian people went to Brazil also to help with the infrastructure construction for the Olympic Games that they had there and then found themselves struggling for employment afterwards. Many of those people then begin their journey north, and the hardest and most dangerous point, well, Mexico is also very hard and very dangerous for people, but in a different type of risk, I guess. One of the most dangerous points of that journey is going through the jungle. It's jungle, right? There are no roads to get there. Just to give an example, I flew and then I drove as far as we could on a paved road. Then we hitched a ride in a Jeep on a dirt road. And then I paid a guy to ride in his dugout canoe for a day, and then we walked through the jungle. It is very difficult to get to. I stayed in the homeland of the Embera people, and I stayed with them. They were very hospitable, not only to me, but also to the thousands of other people traveling through their homeland. Otherwise, the state is more or less absent there. Occasionally, you will see the Panamanian Border Patrol and military are the same thing. So you'll see the Panamanian state has some presence there, but for the most part, it has very little presence. And as a result, migrants not only have to deal with the dangers of crossing the jungle, crossing deep rivers, often rivers that are deeper than they are tall, and many of them cannot swim, and they're carrying everything they need to survive, right? But also the fact that they are subjected to like antisocial behavior, even things like sexual assault absolutely skyrocketed in 2024. But for most of my job, I cover conflict, right? Like I've been to the Syrian civil war and other conflicts, and like nothing I have seen has affected me as much as the things I saw there. Really horrible stuff, really desperate things, right? Like a lot of the people crossing have very small children, and as like Devi I'm sure can tell you, like the people want a better future for their children, or if they don't see a future for their children where they are, then they try to come somewhere where they can have a future for their children. And people will do incredible things for their children, but nonetheless, like it's a dangerous place, and bad things happen to people, including those children. And that's pretty fucked up. That's my. I made a series of podcasts about it that you can listen to if you would like to hear more about it.
5: Yeah, I'll be sure to link those in the show notes.
7: Thank you.
5: So would you both share a bit of the background and the work of the projects that you're currently involved in?
6: Yeah, so the project that I'm currently a part of is Contra Viento y Marea, El Comedor Comunitario. We are a collective that was founded by Central American migrant youth that arrived in Tijuana with the November 2018 migrant caravan. So that's the only caravan that made it all the way from Central America, leaving from Honduras and Guatemala. The only caravan that made it all the way to the U.S.-Mexico border out of the many, many, many caravans that have attempted the journey. And so when this caravan arrived at the U.S.-Mexico border, there was an influx of 5,000, 6,000 people that were in need of immediate assistance with all kinds of things, from emergency housing to food to medical care to legal aid. And a lot of folks from different parts of the U.S.-Mexico border region, but also internationally, not just from the U.S., but other countries, came to Tijuana to support the migrants that had just arrived. And I was fortunate enough to come down with a collective I was with at the time called Hecate Society, Sociedad Hecate. It was a collective of femme, queer, radical land defenders. And we were doing land defense in northern Minnesota. And that's how we came together, and we decided we wanted to come down and support the migrants that had just arrived. And so we came down from the Twin Cities, Minneapolis and St. Paul, and drove down and did a couple stops along the way supporting different projects that were doing mutual aid work in Tucson and other various points. When we arrived in Tijuana, we began immediately organizing with the different efforts that were migrant-led, autonomously led by the migrants themselves. So we eventually linked up with this warehouse where about 500 migrants were living. They had set up their own kitchen, and they were providing free meals not only to the folks living in that warehouse, but to those that were living on the streets as well in tents, and to the greater community of Tijuana. So the local folks that were homeless, though there are folks that are like in need in that area outside the Benito Juarez Sports Complex, which is in the northern part of the city. So right adjacent to the U.S.-Mexico border wall. And that warehouse had their own autonomous migrant-led team. So they had the kitchen, they had a security a group that was in charge of like de-escalating conflicts and walking the perimeter and making sure people were safe at night. There were folks with families, kids, a lot of youth, a lot of folks that were previously deported as well. So the community was a very diverse, very robust effort to organize autonomously. And they also had selected a spokesperson and a team to receive donations and distribute donations. So we were really impressed by all the direct action and mutual aid tactics that were being deployed by this group of migrants in the warehouse who had, a lot of them hadn't had previous organizing experience. Like they weren't part of any collectives or mutual aid groups back in their home countries. They just knew there was a need and they came together in a really impressive way. There was one effort, for example, by the municipal government to evict them by force. It was around Christmas, either right after New Year's or before New Year's, that they sent about 200 riot police to go evict them by force in the middle of the night. I think it was like 2 or 3 in the morning. And the migrants were able to see that they were coming, and they locked down the warehouse and chained the doors. Everybody inside the warehouse cooperated in the effort to keep themselves safe, took direct action into their own hands, and were successfully able to repel that attack by the municipal police at that moment. And we were really impressed when we saw what was happening. The next morning, we approached those that were doing leadership roles inside the warehouse. We asked how more our collective Hecate Society could be of use to them, or how we could support their efforts. And they indicated that they would like us to have a presence there more formally, because they felt that if there were Americans around or other folks from countries that were not Mexican, that the authorities would be less violent towards them or would react differently because of our presence. And so they invited us to move into the warehouse, and some of us agreed to do that. We were simultaneously organizing the first LGBTQ shelter in Tijuana specifically for migrants, which there were other shelters that served that community, but they weren't specially set up for them. And this caravan that arrived had a contingency of LGBTQ migrants in it. And so when we came down, the goal was for us to initially set up a shelter for them or help set that up and then turn it over to the local community or to the migrants themselves to run it as they saw fit. And so we were organizing that shelter. We had already rented a house, and we were working on that effort simultaneously. And then, so some of us went in to live in this warehouse, and while we were there, we were able to help organize. We were able to build strong relationships with the folks there. The tactics of repression continued to escalate by the municipal government. The police ramped up the different methods of containing and controlling. For example, the municipal government ordered the trash collectors to stop coming by to pick up trash. And that made the local community furious because they were saying that the migrants were responsible for inundating the community with trash. So that created tensions with the local community there. They removed the porta potties that were set up outside of out of the warehouse. And so the repression just continued. And another tactic that they used, that the municipal government used, is that they would go in and tell the families with children that they were going to be charged with child abuse for having their children inside of that warehouse because it was considered not appropriate for children. And so with the removal of families with children, they could then escalate their use of violence and not have that caught on camera by the waves of reporters that were covering the migrant caravan living on the streets at that time. And so after a long battle between the different authorities and the migrants trying to sustain themselves, fighting just to have a dignified roof over their heads, eventually they decided that the repression had become too much and that they were going to relocate to a shelter. And there was a shelter that opened their doors to them, but it unfortunately didn't turn out as wonderful as we had expected. But they did eventually leave on their own terms to go to the shelter. And a lot of the folks that had been responsible for the kitchen team and for the main organizing groups decided they wanted to continue to keep organizing autonomously. And so with the help of various different collectives and organizers, we raised funds to put up a space for them to continue organizing a kitchen. And that is what Contra Viento y Marea is and became at that time. So we opened up the space, the first space where we were located in the Zona Norte, a few blocks from where that other warehouse was. And from there on, we continued organizing together until this day.
5: This is the Final Straw Radio on the Pacifica Network, and you're hearing our interview with Devi Machete and James Stout about the repression and resistance around the U.S.-Mexico border. That's great. Thank you. James, did you want to?
7: Yeah, I remember that time really well, actually. That's funny. I don't know. Obviously, like a really difficult time, but a special time too, in a sense. So for context, I guess the local and national government was trying to move people to an abandoned nightclub that was south of, like, they were moving away from where they wanted to be. And if people are not familiar with the rhetoric around that caravan, right? Like, this was during the midterms of the first Trump administration, I guess. And so it became like a political football for people who had never met anyone in that caravan and didn't really care about them. Also, like, I guess I should point out that, like, anti-migrant and anti-Semitic rhetoric about that caravan can be directly linked to the Tree of Life shooting in Pittsburgh, specifically, like, reference to HIAS, the Hebrew Immigrant Aid Society. Folks who are present in a different way to the way that we are present, maybe, but are still present to help migrants. Like I saw here in the first UN camp outside the Dalian Gap, for example. So yeah, I guess the stuff that we partake in on this side of the border, it keeps changing, right? Because of the landscape, the things that we do are many and varied, right? So like at times when traffic was higher, people have tended to take very remote routes to cross the border, right? During the Biden administration, what that meant was that people were often coming through a remote and mountainous wilderness area that's actually not that far from San Diego, but it's still very rugged. You could walk, I'm good at walking up and down mountains, I do a lot. You could walk all day there and go 5 miles. It's just extremely rugged, extremely thick terrain. And people would cross there and then walk and then attempt to surrender themselves to Border Patrol, right, in order to begin their asylum process, as it's their legal right to do. So we would participate at that time in things like making sure that there was water for people who were walking, making sure that there were thermal blankets for people experiencing hypothermia, right? And I've participated in water drops in several areas along the border, and we still do that, right? Try and help people safely complete their journey. We have also participated in the construction of memorials with my friends, right? Because, like, that's the final kind thing we could do for someone when the world has been unkind to them. Specifically, this country has created the language that the state uses here is deterrence. They feel that killing people in the borderlands will deter other people from attempting to cross. Historically, we have seen that that's not the case. Yeah, we surrendered by the administration, right? Record numbers of deaths. And so we were there in any capacity that we could be to prevent that and to take care of people. And so, as I said earlier, right, during outdoor detention, that was a particularly intense time for us, because we had as many as 1,000 people a day entering, right? This was a time people will remember, like, I don't know, maybe if your politics were different or your news sources were different, then you will have seen like Fox News or NYT posted up at a gap in the border wall taking pictures of people. I really don't like that type of journalism. No part, people again can listen to my podcast for an hour of me whinging about this, but like, I guess, I'm trying to think how I can summarize this. Woody Guthrie wrote a song in 1948 about 28 migrants who died in a plane crash who were being deported, right? They were going from Central California to El Centro, from where they would be returned to Mexico. And the reporting in the New York Times noted the names of the pilot and the air crew and the two deportation officers, but none of the migrants, right? They were just numbers and they didn't get a story. And we are here in 2026. And a friend of mine who I met in the Darien Gap fell off the border wall in January of 2025, and she broke her leg, and somebody filmed her lying there with her leg broken and her little daughter crying, and the New York Times published that, right, this video. And no point in that video do they ask her name, do they ask why she'd crossed the whole world to come here, do they ask what happened to her, do they ask what happened to her daughter, all the things that they went through, like none of that matters. It's just another number, another story, another paycheck for someone, I guess. And so, like, another thing that I try and do, it is my job, it's my full-time gig, but also, like, I see it as very much part of the struggle for dignity, is, like, give migrants a story, give them a name, explain to people why people do this. Like, why people choose to risk their lives to come to this country, even when it seems so unwelcoming to them, so unkind. And I hope that, like, in doing that, people can see themselves a little bit, because there really is not much difference to, like, I came to this country when I was 21. I didn't have to go through all that because of the country I came from and the place I was born and the class to which I belong and the language I speak and all of these things, right? But, like, I hope that people, when they hear from migrants, can see themselves, and that will encourage them to be in solidarity with migrants. Because it's really easy to other people, and God knows journalists make a lot more money than I do doing that. But I think it's really important not to do that. And so what I try to do with my work is to encourage people to be in solidarity with migrants, to understand their struggles and their journeys and their reasons for making them, and like to have a name and a face. Actually, not so much a face. Like, I really like not doing visual journalism, because a lot of people come to America to get away from things, and those things can follow them. And I think a lot of journalists are not considerate of that. This maybe also happens because a lot of journalists haven't bothered to learn any languages that aren't English, and so they don't know when people are asking not to photograph them. But if people are trying to get away from some form of repression, it doesn't help to have their photograph on location blasted onto a news website. So mostly I talk to migrants, and in doing that, I try to help people understand migrants and migration a little bit more. And like Devi said, one of the things that has really inspired me to participate more and do more is the kindness that migrants show to each other and the mutual aid that they construct among themselves. It solidifies my belief that, like, everyone's an anarchist until the world makes them something else. People will build these beautiful things entirely without, and they're not doing it because, like, a dead Russian guy with a beard wrote it in a book. They're doing it because that's the way we take care of each other, and because it is natural to want to take care of each other. It demeans my humanity to see another human's humanity devalued. And so we should both wish to maintain each other's dignity, to maintain our own dignity. So, like, I try a lot to reflect that in my own organizing. As someone who came to the U.S. myself, right, I see myself as a participant in that. And it's not more special when I carry water into the jungle than the Venezuelan guys who carry little children who they couldn't even share a language with, right? Like little Nepalese children through the jungle of the Darien Gap, or the Venezuelan guys who rescued my friend Primrose's daughter Kimberly from a river when she fell in because she couldn't swim and they couldn't swim either, but they decided to risk their lives to help a stranger, right? Like, I try to participate in that same process, I guess, and I don't think the kind of thing I do is more special. In lots of ways, it's a lot less special than what those people do.
5: Cool. Thank you very much, both of you, for sharing that. Devi, did you have any follow-up?
6: I did, actually. I was thinking about what James was discussing, being careful about photographing migrants' faces. That's a whole thing for us, because we rely on taking photographs of the work we do in order to send it to our donors, for example, send them pictures of, like, hey, you submitted these donations, here they are being given out, right? For transparency and accountability. But here in Mexico, it is very dangerous to be putting people's faces on social media without their consent, especially vulnerable populations have a lot of care around that issue, because there's a different culture of precarity in Mexico and in other places in Latin America, where there's, for example, gang violence, where there is organized crime. Folks in places where there are these non-state actors that are extremely well-organized and violent, they will take photos of subjects that they are planning to kidnap and extortion. And so folks, if you're walking around in the community and someone takes a photo of you, it can cause a lot of distress, because if it's not clear what the purpose of that photo is, it can mean

0: Folks are fleeing death threats from, for example, being charged what is called rent. In Tijuana, this happens as well. This is not just a feature of Honduras or another country in Latin America, but the organized crime charges local businesses for, quote, protection. And so they have to pay them a fee that they decide. And if you don't pay the fee, they will come burn your business. They will kidnap your family. And so every month or every a certain amount of period, they come and they collect. And they always send the same person, right, to collect the rent. And this is a problem that has been escalating in Tijuana, where friends with a LGBTQ organizer, she's a trans matriarch, and she wants to open a shelter or a space, a community center, to welcome trans youth and other vulnerable trans family members, community members. But she's afraid that she'll have to pay rent if she's located further outside of the downtown area of Tijuana. And so this is a real issue that people are holding back from constructing community spaces because they're afraid of the way that organized crime will come and charge them just for existing, for no other reason. And if you refuse to pay, it becomes this whole death threat that you have to live with. And folks fleeing that kind of violence from other parts of Mexico, where the war on drugs is much more brutal in a lot of ways. I mean, Tijuana has its own dynamic. I'm not going to say it's not brutal here, but there's different complexities in each state where there's different trade routes, where drugs and migrants are smuggled. And the border region has always been very complicated because we have an intersection of all the different various criminal activities that are carried out, right? So there's like the sex trade, there's human smuggling, there's the drug trade, there's arms being trafficked from the U.S. into Mexico, including military-grade weapons that have been going to the cartels. There was a scandal called Fast and Furious that Fox News was hampering about, but it's actually something that the U.S. supposedly added these trackers to weapons that they gave to the cartels. And then it turned out that they didn't have the trackers. They just basically armed the cartels. And so this is continuing to happen illicitly and explicitly with the consent of both administrations. But there's other kinds of crime that happen here at the border. There's organ trafficking. I mean, you name it, we have it, right? But the way that these things break down is unique in Tijuana to stopping people from living ordinary lives. We have a lot of the intersection of U.S. politics that are anti-migrant, layered on top of the brutality of organized crime, layered on top of the brutality of the Mexican government, which is also carrying out anti-migrant policies. To this day, even with the Sheinbaum administration, we have seen that she's continued to carry out the policies of AMLO, of the former president who handpicked her to be her successor, and then she won the election overwhelmingly. So we see a continued repression of migrants on all fronts. And so in this context, it's very difficult for folks to have, for example, just a photo taken when they're receiving a meal at a free food program. And for us as organizers, it puts a target on our backs as well, because if it's perceived that we have a lot of donations, that we have a lot of support, that could make us a target for extortion and kidnapping. So we're really careful about our security, about also showing our faces or our names. I provide a lot of the representation for the Comedor, for our project Contra Viento y Marea, because a lot of the migrants refuse to have their name identified in public. They refuse to have their photo or their image associated with the project just because of the situation where they're fleeing gang violence or fleeing, if they refuse to join a gang, they can be targeted for assassination. And so a lot of the migrant youth from Central America that formed our project were fleeing from that kind of situation. So they don't want to represent our project. And so it's become me who has the privilege of having U.S. citizenship as well as having family in Mexico to represent the project. But it really does feel like something that I also wish I didn't have that role. I wish I could also, you know, it's a migrant project. It's a migrant-led project. I wish they could be the face of it, but it's really challenging at this moment. And hopefully one day the situation will change where it can be that way.
1: This is the Final Straw Radio on the Pacifica Network, and you're hearing our interview with Devi Machete and James Stout on the repression and resistance around the Mexico-U.S. border. Because you had mentioned the like continuity or changes between administrations, I wonder if you all can talk a little bit about what sort of shifts you've seen between Biden's administration and the second Trump administration on the U.S. side of the border with the various jurisdictions operating there, or some more insights into how things have changed or stayed the same from AMLO to Sheinbaum on the Mexican side of the border.
2: I can take a swing at the Trump stuff, I guess. It's the thing, like, a lot of people are absolutely appalled right now.

0: the way migrants are being treated in the US, and they should be, right? But they should also have been appalled in 2023 when people were out there in the desert with nothing, right? And they should have been appalled in 1994 at Operation Gatekeeper and everything that came after that, right? They should have been appalled in 2020 when they dynamited Kumeyaay ancestors to build the border wall, right? And so it can seem like there has been this dramatic change in the last 2 years. And there has been a serious change, but it has not been as dramatic as I think it might seem if you get all your news from NBC, right? So in terms of what it's like for us, the Trump administration will tell you there are no people crossing. That's not true. There are still people crossing. We know this, A, because, like, occasionally people will be apprehended crossing, but also people will pass away crossing, right? I covered in a podcast series a lady called Graciela who died. I mean, we could hear ice cream trucks in Tijuana from where she died. We could see into people's yards, right? Like 150 yards from the wall, maybe. In the midst of the most surveilled place, aside from Palestine, perhaps, on the planet, right? With literally millions of dollars of surveillance infrastructure within half a mile. And so people still do cross, and people still do die. And so we still do have to do what we can to keep those people safe. Then, again, I think something that will seem shocking to people is that in America, the border comes to you. You don't have to go to the border, right? Border Patrol operates within a quote-unquote reasonable distance of the border. The legal statute doesn't define what a reasonable distance is. People seem to be confused about this, but Border Patrol interprets it to generally be 100 miles. That includes all of the coastline of the United States, and it also includes all of the coastline of the Great Lakes, which are international waterways as they see it, and therefore a border nexus. I'm using air quotes. And so we have seen a lot more internal migration, law enforcement, and obviously this has been, like, it has taken the form of these ICE raids, which are often also CBP raids, right? And so for people organizing on this side of the border, a lot of focus has been on things like Know Your Rights trainings, right? I was in the Twin Cities in January, and we saw there, right, the whole community coming together to protect community members who were under threat. That is, these things are not brand new, but the scale is higher than it was. And so that kind of organizing has come to play a bigger role in organizing in the US. And then the fact that, like, this increased state violence has made people's lives harder to live, right? And so a lot of the people who came through the border in 2023 and applied for asylum have found themselves in extreme financial precarity. And in Southern California, that often manifests with them being unhoused. And that is for, you know, the same reasons that many of us can barely afford or can't afford a place to live, because they become vehicles of wealth creation for rich people, right? And I mean, people listening to this are probably well aware of this, right? But, like, the idea that you can have a quote-unquote tough on crime or, like, clamp down on homelessness and still be pro-migrant is bullshit, because we see these people getting cited for living on the streets and that resulting in them then getting in trouble, which can result in them being deported, right? And so some of the struggle now is just, like, very basic taking care of people so that they can survive, right? Making sure that someone's kid has diapers, making sure that everyone has something to eat, making sure that somebody living on the street or living in a car, the roof doesn't leak, that the car starts so they can move. All of these things are vital to people's safety. And so a lot of organizing now have been about how can we take care of people who are already here but who are in danger, both because of the very difficult circumstances under which they're forced to live. So that's always been there. But it's different. It's even different from the first Trump administration, and certainly, like, during the Biden era, right? I was out in Hukumba, was where a number of these open-air detention sites were, placed about an hour east of San Diego. If people have driven from San Diego to El Centro, it's right before the big drop-off near a place called Valley of the Moon. That's not those outdoor detention sites aren't there anymore, right? But for months after the last person left the detention site, my friends and I went out there to clean up trash. Because every humanitarian disaster becomes an ecological disaster, right? And we love the desert. We spend a lot of time in it. And so we want the desert to be clean. And so we went to pick up water bottles and also, like, to participate in the really heartbreaking process of, like, finding people's personal effects that they weren't allowed to or weren't able to take with them any further, right? Like, finding little children's toys and little school bags and little books and like that, tearing down the shelters that we built with our hands so people wouldn't be freezing cold at night. So that was part of our work too, right? And continues to be. We still pick up trash in the desert because these things aren't distinct issues.
1: Thanks for that question. I think it sheds a lot of light on the way in which politics intersects with people's lives on the ground, so that we can see how policy, international, national policy, filters down to the local level and communities. And we can see it in this question, right? So let's start with the Andrés Manuel López Obrador administration, which was the previous president of Mexico, AMLO for short, and Claudia Sheinbaum. She just won the election about a year ago now. She's the first woman president of Mexico. I think with AMLO, we had a president that was very popular. He created a new party called the Morena Party, which was previously non-existent. And he had been very pro-migrant in his rhetoric in the campaign trail prior to his winning. And this was like 2018. And some of the stances he had been in favor of was, for example, eliminating the Mexican federal police, which was a really popular idea because people were really upset about the enormous amount of corruption inside of the federal police force. When AMLO came into power, he did eliminate the Mexican federal police, but he created the National Guard. And the National Guard has been used to go after migrants to be a new, like a border patrol type of force. And he used it like a personal army and went after migrants, went after, allegedly it was going to be used to fight organized crime, right? But what we see with the revelations of the investigative journalist Anabel Hernandez is that the AMLO campaign received contributions in the tune of millions of dollars from both the Sinaloa cartel and the cartel Jalisco Nueva Generación, the CNG. And we see that both of these cartels that had the most influence, the one that had the most influence during AMLO's time was the Sinaloa cartel. And they had the protection of some of the federal authorities, right? The corruption stemmed all the way to the top. And that was nothing new. This has been the case with all the previous presidents. So even with this new party, with this new president that came on an election win with a lot of popular support, the policies that he championed on the campaign trail did not apply when he was in power. He had a lot of things that were reforms that didn't really trickle down into serving the communities in the way that he had promised. For example, he had humanitarian visas issued. I'm not sure if those visas were already in existence in previous administrations or if this was a creation of AMLO, but the humanitarian visas were only a temporary measure that allowed people to traverse the country from the southern and to the north in order to seek asylum in the U.S. That's basically what the humanitarian visas were for, but they did not provide a pathway for migrants who were seeking regularization in Mexico. So if they were going to try to seek residency, the humanitarian visa didn't allow itself to use the time that you were on that visa to then apply towards your residency claim. Or if you got the humanitarian visa, then you weren't allowed to then seek refugee status in Mexico under the COMAR, which is the administration institution that processes refugee claims. You were not then allowed to seek refugee status. So there were various disadvantages that people felt like they were coerced into taking this visa and later on were deeply impacted in their ability to get any type of legalization in Mexico. And likewise, AMLO had a lot of pressure from the Biden administration and I think it was the Trump administration actually when he came in. And there was a lot of pressure that the Trump administration put onto AMLO in order to coerce him to do various things that were anti-migrant, to, for example, extend the border wall, not just being the physical entity that stands at the U.S.-Mexico border, but to create Mexico as a wall to keep migrants from being able to reach the northern end of the country. And there were a lot of policies in which, for example, the use of the National Guard to create checkpoints at all the major transit points in the country, allowing migrants to have to go through more rural, more dangerous areas to be able to travel north. So there was a lot of policies that AMLO championed and rhetoric only, and then we saw that it was absolutely a disaster for folks who had to live under those policies.
2: This is the Final Straw Radio on the Pacifica Network, and you're hearing our interview with Devi Machete and James Stout about the repression and resistance around the U.S.-Mexico border.
1: When Sheinbaum came, AMLO had been a huge champion for Sheinbaum. In fact, he said, this is the person I want to carry on my legacy and my policies. And Sheinbaum won the election overwhelmingly with popular support, in part because the other candidate in the race was so weak, was just so incompetent, was just so overly disastrous that there was either the dumpster fire of the other candidate or Sheinbaum. And so folks obviously felt like without much choice, there was that. And then it's been revealed by the investigative reporter that I mentioned earlier, Anabel Hernandez, in her podcast, Narcosistema, that Sheinbaum also received millions of dollars of campaign contributions from both the Sinaloa cartel and the Cartel Jalisco Nueva Generación. And in these ways, the state protects organized crime from certain cartels and picks winners in the wars against each other that cartels have. We saw with the recent murder of the state went after one of the leaders of one of the cartels. His alias is El Mencho, and he was assassinated by the state. And after that happened, there was an upsurge of violence, that a wave of violence that kicked off across the country. So there were like so-called narco bloqueos, where cars and convenience stores and all kinds of other assets were set on fire as a protest of organized crime protesting that the Sheinbaum administration had done that, even though Sheinbaum had received contributions from the cartel that he represented. They felt it was a betrayal. And so they took out that anger, that fury on the public. And so we see that even when the administration, of course, there was pressure by the U.S. government to capture or arrest this person because they wanted El Mencho extradited to the U.S. because they wanted to know what ties he had to the political class of Mexico. They wanted information about whether or not the Sheinbaum administration had been compromised by the cartels and how far up the corruption goes. Well, it's very evident that it goes all the way to the top. And all of the different various police agencies that are in the state, all the different militarized forces that Mexico has, there is clearly infiltration. And the way that we can explain what is happening in terms of the political class is that it has been co-opted by the immense amount of money that is flooding into the coffers of the organized crime. So we see that the policies that they represent is that the administration by Sheinbaum and subsequent administrations pretend like they're fighting organized crime publicly. They put on this front of being really stringent in their policies against corruption and whatnot, and also of being in favor of the abolition of drugs and all of this. But behind closed doors, we see that they're getting a lot of funds from the same entities that they're supposed to be fighting publicly. And this is not an accident. This is by design. And I think what has been pointed out by other journalists in the past is that a lot of the contributions that have been coming for the setup of organized crime, like the first cartels, were in fact receiving donations or support from the CIA and from other U.S. intelligence agencies. And so the creation of organized crime in Mexico is a creation of U.S. policy. In order to destabilize democratically elected governments in Latin America, this is something that we've seen time and time again, policies of regime change where the U.S. were overthrow democratically elected leaders, institute military dictatorships like in Brazil and Chile and Argentina, using, for example, Operation Condor in the 1960s, using U.S. intelligence agencies come and infiltrate. And this was under the pretext of fighting communism, but it's still carried on today in different names, different operations, but the result is the same: to destabilize different countries in Latin America and institute regime change, put in figures that are dictators in reality, but you know, they claim to have popular support, of course, and the right wing is funded a lot of the times by U.S. intelligence agencies, for example. And this is stuff that is like not history that happened long ago. I think it continues to happen to this day, and we continue to see the U.S. pressure Mexico to fight the cartels on the one hand, and on the other hand, the U.S. is providing them weapons, is providing them cover, is providing them funds, and with the attempt to have access to the natural resources in these countries. So Mexico and Chile has lithium. We have petroleum in Mexico. That's a new feature as well that we've seen, is that organized crime controls the illicit petroleum routes and sales and is making money from that as well, not just from the human smuggling and from the sale of drugs, but they've gotten into the illicit petroleum market, which in Mexico it's called huachicol. And we also know that the armed forces in Mexico also traffics petroleum illicitly. And so there is just a ton of different intersecting issues here. But I think the point that I want to get across is that no matter what administration is in power, the policies of repression against migrants, the policies of war, of militarization, of civil society, all have continued apace. And we see increased poverty in a lot of ways, even though the Sheinbaum administration has passed certain reforms using the guise of el bienestar, the public good. For example, there's a bank that AMLO started, El Bienestar, which folks can use instead of using the private banks. But these measures haven't resulted in changes that we can say affect every person in society that needs support. We see that migrants, for example, have been turned into scapegoats for a lot of the problems of poverty and economic desperation that has been happening from, for example, the free trade agreements that Mexico has been a signatory to, and other reasons, right? But we see that the exploitation of Mexico's resources continues unabated, even though there's a new administration. And in terms of the way migrants live on the ground, I've mentioned some of the ways in which migrants live in precarity, from having no status. If you're unable to get residency, or if you're able to get some sort of document so that you can have a legal status, life is very dangerous, very precarious. For example, you need to get a work permit to be able to work in the country, and that work permit costs money. And so how can people pay for a work permit if they have just arrived, traveling sometimes 3,000 miles from, you know, Central America, Haiti, other countries? How are they expected to get funds to pay for a work permit if they just arrived in the country and are trying to get a job to be able to pay for the work permit in the first place? So there's policies like that that are just catch-22s, and I think people will do heinous things when they're in desperation. And I think that's not a casting judgment morally on them. I think it's more about saying that people in desperate situations will do desperate things. But I think that's the point of creating poverty, right? I think that's why poverty exists. It's to create crime. It's for people who have very little resources to turn on one each other instead of turning to support each other. And so I think that's some of the dynamics that play out in the real world and where we live, and the situations where we see things that are affecting the migrant community, because there's just immense grotesque poverty in Tijuana. And it's really difficult to wrap our heads around it when we cross over to San Diego and we see just the difference of the tale of two cities, right? It was the best of times in San Diego, and it's the worst of times at the border. And in Tijuana, I think a lot of the desperation that people have is coming from a place of trying to survive. And I think we shouldn't criminalize survival. We should make it easy for folks to get the resources they need, instead of denying them access to housing, to shelter, to free food, to healthcare. There's hospitals here in Tijuana that don't care for migrants if they cannot pay. And we've seen, there was a recent migrant, I think from Colombia, a woman who died because they refused to treat her at the hospital because she couldn't pay. And those kinds of abuses are also coming from the top, right? And I want to emphasize that a lot of the vulnerability that people are facing is coming from policies that are carried out by the Mexican government, overlaid with the U.S. government being here at the border. And that's what's really driving a lot of the different ways in which people sink into economic desperation and to fall prey to organized crime and other situations of harrowing terror that happen here at the border.
2: Oh, yeah. Thank you. There was a lot in there. James, I don't know if you have an immediate response to any of that you want to share.
0: I guess the guy, maybe I'll just talk about the National Guard for like 10 seconds because I think that is important. When people were coming through those gaps in the border wall, right? Chiefly, this was because my perception, at least, is that in 2020, towards the end of Trump 1.0, they were attempting to build as much wall as they could, in part to say they had built a certain amount of wall, and in part just to build it because, you know, that was a thing that they believed was good. And so what they would do would be build wall in 30-foot sections up to mountainous areas, and then they would get to a particularly rugged piece of terrain and just stop and just be like, oh, well, I'm sure the migrants wouldn't go around this. And of course, the migrants just went around it, right? So you had people flowing through literally like gaps that were often 10 foot between the wall and a very rugged, steep mountainside. The Mexican National Guard set up camps at those gaps under Biden. Right, like that is when people stopped coming in large numbers through those gaps because there were literal technicals, right, like pickup trucks with machine guns in the back, parked in the gap to stop them doing it. And we saw this in several locations where people were doing that in Southern California. So there's always been this like.
1: And you're referring to the National Guard on the U.S. side or the Mexican?
0: The Mexican side. That's a good clarification because there was also the National Guard deployed to the border on the American side. They're different. They're not the same thing. But yeah, that's a good clarification. So yeah, we saw the Mexican.
2: But they're like the national police force that were created in recent administrations in Mexico, right?
0: Yeah, as opposed to the U.S. being part-time soldiers. But they were deployed to the American National Guard has also been deployed to the border, albeit they were not there to, in theory, they weren't there to like interdict migrants or to detain them, right? Because they're not law enforcement. So yeah, I just wanted to point out that like as Debbie said, right, that cooperation, the border, and then that movement of the border south, right, to the southern Mexican border. So many people who I met in the Darien Gap have been, they call it deported, right? But I guess in technical terms, maybe it isn't. But they have been caught moving north in Mexico and moved back south into Tapachula, somewhere in southern Mexico, right? Generally, Tapachula is where they tend to end up. And this has happened to them countless times, right? They've made progress north and then been moved back south. Maybe they've ridden the train, right? And then been sent back to southern Mexico, right? So this externalization of the U.S.'s borders. I guess I should also add that when I was in Panama, in Las Blancas, the first real like, state presence outside of Darien Gap, right? People will walk for several days and then arrive in Embará village, and then the Embará will transport them in piraguas, so like little dugout canoes will transport the migrants to this UN camp at Las Blancas, and that's where they encounter the state. Often they register their entry into Panama at that point, although sometimes they can also do that in Las Blancas. And when I reached there, I was spending time there, right, with people. I saw people being deported by the Panamanian government from Panama straight back to Colombia in most cases, right? That deportation was funded by U.S. taxpayer dollars under Biden. And the Panamanian line is that those people had pending cases or warrants in Colombia. None of the people who I spoke to, because like we stayed in touch, right? Like they're back in Colombia now. None of them have been charged with anything. None of them were detained on arrival. They were flown back and then let go, just like back to their lives. Right now, they've spent all the money they earned and saved in their whole life, and they got booted right back to where they started. But none of them were charged, right? So it strikes. I'm not a big understander of like legal prosecution systems in Colombia, but it strikes me if they have a case pending and they are delivered into the hands of the state, that the state would then detain them or charge them. And none of the people I have spoken to have been detained or charged, right? So like this border externalization goes a very long way, and the United States has done that for a very long time. It is funded, as Debbie said, right, like anti-democratic outcomes across the Americas. Like I like to say, you can listen to Washington Bullets by The Clash, and then you can find people like in the song. Joe Strummer mentions all these countries where the United States has funded coups or overthrows of democratically elected governments, and we can see the consequences of that. On any given day in Tijuana, right, we can find people from each of those places where people have been denied the ability to make their own homeland better. And so they've tried to come to the place where they think they can have a better life. And then, of course, the United States kicks them out from the United States as well, right? But yeah, I just want to highlight how long the United States has been externalizing its border. Great book called Empire of Borders, if you'd like to read more about that. I guess maybe I'll also just like to pick up a point from that text. All of the border security infrastructure, or much of it, the much of the surveillance that impacts all of our border communities, north and south of the border, has been tested on Palestinian people for a very long time, right? Arguably, the border between Israel and Palestine is the most militarized in the world, but much of the technology comes from companies like Elbit Systems, based in Israel, right? Because companies there can very quickly prototype, develop, and test their products because of the militarization of that border and the amount of surveillance that happens there. And then they can sell them to the U.S. as proven and tested. And that testing has happened for a very long time on Palestinian people. And many of those same systems that surveil Palestinian people are also surveilling us in the borderlands.
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0: This is the Tom Hartman Program.
1: They are taking Trump's name off the Kennedy Center. What an abomination to begin with. You know, he just slaps his name. He's got his picture on our damn passports. He wants to put his face on our currency. I'm surprised that they haven't started taking jackhammers yet to Mount Rushmore. It's incredible. And now, according to the Wall Street Journal, he wants to have his impeachments expunged. Now, the provision that allows Congress to impeach a president or any federal officer or official is in the Constitution. It was put there by the founders and the framers of the Constitution. And there's nowhere in the Constitution that it says, oh, and you can also have an oopsie. You can expunge people's... It literally doesn't exist. But Trump wants the Republicans in Congress to pass a law saying, we're sorry, Mr. Trump. You are really a wonderful man, and you never committed those crimes. He wants the Republicans to say that he never tried to intimidate Vladimir Zelensky and tell him that he would only get weapons if he found some dirt on Joe Biden, which we know actually happened. It is a crime that Donald Trump committed and should have gone to jail for. And he tried to overthrow our government. He tried to stop the transfer of power to Joe Biden in 2020. He lost an election, massively lost an election, lied about it, sent his punks and his thugs and his racist goons to the Capitol building. They smeared crap on the walls. They pissed on the carpets. They went through people's papers. They tried to murder the vice president and the speaker of the house. They put up a gallows, for God's sake. And now he wants to give them billions of dollars. And it looks like he's going to do it anyway, even though, you know, he doesn't have his little slush fund. There's other ways to pull this thing off. And now he's saying, here's his quote. It should be done because I did nothing wrong. It was a rigged deal. It was a whole rigged situation. This guy can't talk without lying. That's just remarkable. And then Mike Johnson, little squeaker Mike, right? Little Mike Johnson says, well, I think it makes a lot of sense. The more the evidence comes out, the more we know they really were sham impeachments. You know, we were saying it at the time, and now we know, and they make a very compelling case that it should be expunged from the record because it was a hyper-partisan attack job. Yeah, when Kevin McCarthy, the Speaker of the House at the time, got up there and said this is a crime, when Mitch McConnell, the Senate Majority Leader in the Senate, got up there and said this is a crime, no, they were just being hyper-partisan, you know. Meanwhile, the space aliens are apparently added. My guess is that it's somebody with a bottle of Roundup, but who knows? The National Mall is this long stretch of grass that's punctuated by sidewalks and streets, you know, across the length of it. And then, you know, there's two, Constitutional and Independence, I think, are the two streets that run on either side of it, if I'm remembering correctly. At one end is the Lincoln Memorial, well, actually, I'm not sure exactly what's where. But anyhow, it's this long stretch of grass. And the numbers 8647 just kind of mysteriously appeared there this morning, with the grass turning brown, you know, like it does with crop circles. So people are like, you know, OK, who told the aliens about Trump? They're taking this very seriously. U.S. Park Police. Any threat against the president is taken very seriously by this department, said a park police spokesperson. We will investigate this incident and hold those responsible accountable. Grass samples are being collected for testing. The investigation is ongoing. Right. 8647.

0: speaking to a federal conservative talk show host this week, a top federal prosecutor in L.A., Bill Saley, said, quote, "We will be charging some people." He was talking to Glenn Beck. He said it will be election fraud charges in the next 1 or 2 months, I believe. The New York Times notes this is part of a broader effort by Mr. Trump to undermine confidence in the elections by repeatedly making baseless claims of voter fraud. The playbook dates back to his first run for office in 2016. And he was all upset about that because Hillary Clinton won the popular vote. 2020, of course, he revived the strategy. And now it's getting wild. I mean, now this is another piece from the New York Times today. The headline, Postal Service issues proposal to block mail ballots in states that don't turn over data. I live in Oregon. We vote by mail 100%. The Justice Department said, give us your list of all your voters. We want to know who Tom Hartman is, where he lives, and how he votes. So that we can carefully curate your list, right? Or something like that. And Oregon, our state, Tina Kotek, our governor, said, screw you guys, we're not giving you our list. The Constitution says that the states run the elections. We're a state, we run the election. Get out of our hair. And so now the U.S. Postal Service has proposed a new rule that would allow it to refuse to deliver mail ballots in states that don't turn over voter rolls to the federal government. So our votes are not going to get counted this fall? Most of those affected would most likely be Democrats who disproportionately vote by mail because more Republicans have been convinced by Trump's unfounded claims that mail balloting is not reliable and invite frauds. This rule, the New York Times writes, is consistent with an executive order Trump signed in March, effectively instructing the Postal Service not to deliver election mail unless states comply with other aspects of the president's order, including handing over voter lists. The Postal Service is supposed to be independent. Right. I mean, it was signed into law back in 1792 by George Washington. In 1970, Congress passed a law that converted it into a quasi-government, a federally chartered corporation that was supposed to be independent from the executive branch. Up until 1970, it had been part of the executive branch. But they saw, you know, the Nixon abuses of power and they said, OK, we're going to separate the mail, the post office. Doesn't seem to be working out. And finally, this new book, the things that are coming out from this new book about Donald Trump are just incredible. Susie Wiles, the vice president, this whole crowd gathered together in this bunker, you know, the war room, basically, where they did the bin Laden raid to discuss a crisis that in the Epstein files, there's a whole story of Trump hurting a young girl by biting and pinching her nipples. I realize this sounds grotesque, but Todd Blanche, Cash Patel, Pam Bondi, J.D. Vance, and Susie Wiles trying to figure out what to do about it. J.D. Vance said, let's just release the information. Susie Wiles was, no, it's going to piss him off. There were apparently pictures. The young woman's nipples were so severely damaged that they were described as looking incredibly painful. In the war room, to discuss Trump's sexual abuse of, apparently, of teenagers. I mean, this is wild. They need to release the damn files, the Epstein files. I mean, you know, there's still 3 million Epstein files that are hidden. Because what we're looking at right now is the largest cover-up since Watergate. It's astonishing. And I guarantee you, one of the reasons Trump is so frantic to make sure that my vote doesn't get counted is because he does not want Congress to be busting this stuff open. He does not want the Democrats. Right now, the Republicans are all saying, oh, yes, Mr. Trump, we'll do whatever you say. We'll hide all the secrets. Democrats aren't going to do that. On the line with us, our buddy Congressman Mark Pocan, representing Wisconsin's 2nd District, the current member and chair emeritus of the Congressional Progressive Caucus. He serves on the House Committee on Appropriations. He's co-founder and co-chair of the Labor Caucus, co-chair of the Congressional Equality Caucus, and co-chair and co-founder of the Defense Spending Reduction Caucus. What a great idea. He has a new weekly podcast called Liberty and Justice, with Liberty and Justice for Some, that you can find on Apple Podcasts. His website is POCAN, POCAN.house.gov, and that's also his Blue Sky handle. And Congressman, welcome back to the program. I just got this news story that 100 billionaires are bankrolling Susan Collins' campaign. Has Citizens United reached the point where it's just blowing up America?
1: Without question, best thing you could do, no matter what issue you care about most, would be to fix Citizens United and the amount of money that gets put into campaigns and how it can very covertly go into campaigns. And Citizens United is a great organization out there. They've brought, you know, Congress from when I got to Congress, you know, now 14 years ago, I think only two or three people didn't take corporate PAC money. Now over 60 of us don't take corporate PAC money, but part of their efforts by their name alone is to get rid of Citizens United. And, you know, if you do that, you're going to make environmental law better, education law better, healthcare law better, housing law better, because of the power of special interests. So without question, it's the number one thing we could do.
0: Yeah. Before we start picking up calls, anything on your mind that you wanted to share with people?
1: This week, they did pass their second reconciliation bill, funding, you know, DHS and stuff. The president wants a third bill that's going to add literally hundreds of billions of dollars to defense. He still wants to do stuff on voting, taking away voting rights and all the rest. I don't think it's likely to happen, but the best way it's not going to happen is if people push back and contact their members of the Senate in particular and the House. I know the House is back in district next week, so people should be around their communities. So if you find an opportunity to, most of them are afraid to do town halls, but if you find an opportunity to get in front of them, do that, because this is an important, crucial time to make sure they don't move forward with something absolutely ridiculous.
0: There you go. There you go. So let's pick up some calls here. Margaret in Chicago, you're on the air with Congressman Pocan.
2: The National Park Service has been taking public comment on the Trump Arch, and that comment period ends this Sunday. And I was wondering, is there any opposition on the Republican side of the House to this arch?
1: There is not a lot of public opposition, right? Because they're afraid of Donald Trump in so many ways. This is one where a few weeks back, you know, the Secretary of the Interior came before the Natural Resources Committee. They were asked a question about the arch, and he said, no, we don't even have a location or anything. You know, this is still, you know, an idea and concept. And yet the place where it's going to go, we know there's already equipment there ready to do something. So, you know, I think that Trump is going to try to push this fast and hard, and another reason to reach out to your members of Congress. I think the bigger one was the slush fund. We had good support on that. The ballroom at $1 billion. We had support on that. But I don't want this to be his, you know, take home prize for not getting those other things.
0: Mike in Elyria, Ohio, you're on the air with Congressman Pocan.
3: Just don't tell my wife, but this is the highlight of my day.
0: So, thank you, Mike.
3: The OMB is having a open discussion on 2026-0034. That's going to take away a bunch of science projects, the funding, Mr. Vote.
1: They're looking at a whole bunch of things. So this is the problem. So Russ Vogt, who's the head of the Office of Management and Budget within the White House, is the chief architect of Project 2025. They have accomplished, by a couple different standards, over half or up to 65% of that plan already. But a big part of that was this unitary executive theory, which says the president has the ability to block funding after Congress has appropriated it, which is also called illegal, because never before in 250 years of this nation have we done that. The Constitution gives the power of the purse, Article 1, to the Congress. So he's testing us on all sorts of things. So it's not any one area, but he's certainly going into a lot of areas. And now they want to start telling researchers what they can research. So this guy, who's really a partisan hack, an ideologue, is now going to tell researchers what's science and what's not. That would be a pretty awful idea. So we're pushing back in every way possible. If we get the majorities, we can really push back. My subcommittee, Tom, on appropriations has oversight over Russ Vogt. And if we get in the majority, I should be subcommittee chair of that. I guarantee he's going to be coming before the committee, and we got lots of questions for him. So, but Mike is absolutely right. They want to do this unitary executive theory, untested, because it's illegal, stealing money that Congress has appropriated, and we have to fight back.
0: Yeah, I'm looking forward to that. It'll be interesting to see what Oppo research he brings to trash members of your committee.
1: Oh, yeah.
0: Roger in Seattle. You're on the air with Congressman Pocan.
4: Are you familiar with both the contract with America from 30 years ago as well as Project 2025 and whether you would recommend either or both as a way to answer or challenge any Republican candidate, whether they're dog catcher or president?
0: Let me just toss in here, by the way, Congressman, I don't know if you guys did this math, but we did. The contract on America that Newt Gingrich proposed, if you go in and you read each one of the points, the legislation that they were referring to that would accomplish those goals, 8 out of the 10 were tax cuts for billionaires.
1: I believe that. I mean, you know, what they're doing even in the last build or the big beautiful bill, you know, was a huge, again, tax break for the very wealthiest. We know that we've got to push back on what they're doing because they are using that as their blueprint. And I don't think the older law, because most of the people we're going to beat probably weren't around when that was around, but certainly we can use the very things that they're doing or letting the executive branch do and not standing up. And we do have votes on a lot of those in the election because I don't think that people want a king, right? That's how we have no king rallies. The president shouldn't be the only person with all the power. We have checks and balances in the system. And just because Mike Johnson is a sycophant and won't ever challenge him, we've become a subservient branch of government. The Constitution says we're a co-equal branch. So should Congress flip, which I think there's a good chance in November, I think everything will change on that front. So, yes, along the way, we will certainly use things like that to challenge folks.
0: Mike in Madison, Wisconsin, you're on the air with Congressman Pocan.
5: Thanks for taking my call. My question is the projected Social Security cost of living increase for 2027 is between 3.8% to 4.7%. The increase is because of Trump's inflationary policies, illegal tariffs, and war without Congress approving it. At the same time, Social Security is facing a financial fiscal calamity in 2032. Recipients will have to take a 22 to 25% cut. Why is Congress waiting? When is Congress going to lift the cap and fix the revenue shortfall today?
1: Yeah, so Mike, great question. I think if you let Mike Johnson do it, he would probably either raise the retirement age or be fine with cutting Social Security because they don't believe in it, even though that and Medicare are two most popular programs the federal government offers. The good news, Mike, is there is an easy solution. Congress, first of all, Congress never does anything ahead of time. I'll tell you, I've been here now 14 years and they wait till the last minute. So I would not expect this to happen imminently, even though it should, to repair it. But all we need to do is lift the cap at which people stop paying into Social Security, which is around, I think last year, around 176,000. I may be off on that number a little bit. Anything you made over that, you don't pay a penny into as a Social Security tax, which is a regressive tax, which we don't really do on anything else. And if you just lift that cap completely and make you pay the same percent of tax no matter what you make, you add 75 years into the future on the fund. So there is an easy fix. I do think that will likely be where we go with the fix, but don't expect it back.
0: Cody in New York City, you are on the air with Congressman Pocan.
6: I have some real criticisms here about Democrats, but I just want to be clear, not you. You're one of the good guys, so I'm directing my criticisms to the other Democrats here. My concerns are that the Democrats are totally underestimating the real threat of fascism that Trump is about to impose upon this nation. Okay. So Trump is building a private army with ICE, and these private detention centers are Trump's private prisons. This is dictatorship 101. He's not going to arrest immigrants. Trump doesn't care about immigrants. No dictators do. Dictators all around the world care about political opposition, meaning Democrats. Trump is going to use these detention facilities to arrest Democrats. After the midterms, you, Mark, could very well be arrested and put in one of these detention centers without trial.
1: Yeah, so Cody, I agree with a lot of what you're saying, but then there's some parts that I think maybe I don't. So let me just answer
0: Trump
1: it this
0: has,
1: way.
0: Trump has, you know, by executive order, designated leftists as potential domestic terrorists.
1: Exactly. One of his orders that's not followed very often, right, by the public so far, and does not be heard by the media so far. And I do think people are aware of what Trump could do and what he's doing with ICE. I think many Democrats think it's his personal private police force is what he's trying to do. So I that's where maybe we disagree. The other thing is I do think he does want to go after immigrants because it is in his political DNA, his rhetoric DNA, that he has to do this. And if you look, 5% of the people that ICE is going after are violent offenders, which we would go after anyway. In fact, 73% have zero offenses whatsoever, like 5 or 6% have traffic violations, right? So, yes, he is misusing that, and we know that that's why ICE could be used improperly. So I think that part people are aware of, and I don't disagree with you that we should be ready for anything within that aspect. I do think, though, that he can't deviate too much because the base he has, I am convinced, is inherently a racist base, that 30% that'll never leave him. And immigration is about racism, right? So I do think that he will continue to do what he's doing because that is part of his political DNA.
7: Yeah, it seems that way. I understand that the $80 billion that just got passed is going to basically double detention capacity from 70,000 currently to 150,000.
1: And they're buying with very loose oversight warehouses and malls and things like that.
7: Are you concerned that he's going to actually start enforcing these executive orders and coming after, quote, loony leftists?
1: He's got, first of all, a lot of lawsuits will block him along the way and put injunctions along the way. And if we flip the House in November, it's going to be much more difficult. It's going to be a lame duck at that point.
7: Yeah, I think you're right. I am still very concerned.
1: I am too. We always should be with Donald Trump.
7: Yeah, my friend and colleague David Pakman was just put on the WhiteHouse.gov as a loony leftist, enemy of the state, essentially, and now he's getting death threats. I mean, this is serious stuff. Susan in Caldwell, Idaho, you're on the air with Congressman Pocan.
8: Back to the caller on the hair on fire alert about Social Security. When you're talking about this issue, please, Congressman, please emphasize that Social Security is not going broke. What is leaving us be the trust funds that were set up for the boomers. You've got to think of the boomers. 150 Americans after World War II spawned 75 million boomers. That's a little bit of a strain all the way through the whole system, education, retirement. So please emphasize that because even my kids will tell me it's going broke. No, it's the trust fund, which will pay your mom, the boomer. And when they increased the retirement age in the 80s, that was aimed at the boomers who would benefit. The last thing they need to do is tell young people they're increasing their retirement age.
1: Yeah, and also I think add that people are living longer, right, too, and that's another factor. But, you know, honestly, we don't have regressive taxes. We're a nation, and almost every state has a regressive tax system. The more you make, the more you pay. That's been in our DNA, right? And the fact that this is a regressive tax, there's an easy fix. And I just don't see how we don't at some point go there unless the Republicans do what they want to do, which would be raise the retirement age and some of these other kind of plans that are going to only benefit the wealthiest and not the average person. Because, you know, if you were to raise the retirement age because we're living longer, for example, Tom, if you work in the trades or you work with your hands, your body's not physically able to keep doing those jobs. What are you going to do just extending that age, right?
7: Yeah.
1: So what we need to do is just make the wealthy better.
7: Yeah, I'm with you. Paul in Ambler, Pennsylvania, you are on the air with Congressman Pocan.
9: The United States developed a Plan B back in the 1970s, the Strategic Petroleum Reserve, in the wake of the Arab oil embargo. In the last week or so, the reports that are coming out of the energy markets is that we've gone through about half of the Strategic Petroleum Reserve, our Plan B. Analysts are saying probably by July, August, we're going to see gas prices go up as much as 50% or more. What's our Plan C so that our economy doesn't go into a tailspin?
1: Paul, I think that's a great question for the Trump administration, right? they put us, unfortunately, through an illegal war with Iran into a situation where gas went up to about $2 a gallon, came down a little bit, but it's going to be going back up. And how many times have we heard there's a deal that's never become a deal because Donald Trump has no clue what he was doing when he got in this war to begin with? And at the end of the day, I doubt we'll have very much to take credit for, but we all are paying more for gas, and diesel's doubled, you know, for farmers in Wisconsin and other places, and jet fuel's doubled. So there's even bigger increases there. So I don't know what his plan is. You know, he'll probably give us about 10 different ones between now and the end of the month. But, you know, all I know is he has no clue what he is doing in Iran and how he's exactly going to get out of this and how he's going to make this so it's not a huge liability for Republicans moving to November.
7: Yeah, the Iranians, I don't know if you caught this, it's at the top of Drudge right now, but the Iranians just leaked the proposed memorandum of understanding, the deal to have a conversation, to have a deal. And apparently we're going to give them $300 billion to sit down and talk with us.
1: And you think about the complaints they had on the deal that we have with Barack Obama, which was a good sound deal to keep them from having a nuke. He tore it up, and now the ultimate deal maker is going to get us the worst deal possible.
7: Oh, yeah. He shot himself in the face. I mean, this is just not good. Michael in Bronx, New York, you're on the air with Congressman Pocan.
10: Congressman Pocan, I was hoping if you could raise this with the other Democrats and even perhaps the entire House to initiate an investigation

0: playoff season, you know, cheering on the Knicks, and there was not one incident of any kind of trouble that that had evolved, and that was before Trump.
1: So it was the maggots who came along, the MAGA followers who came to New York, Michael? Is that what you're saying?
0: That's what it seems like.
1: Okay, so let's get Congressman Pocan's response. I got it. Congressman?
2: Yeah, Michael, Donald Trump seems to think, you know, as much as he says he hates New York City and now he lives down at Mar-a-Lago, he sure knows his business interests are up there and he still wants to be liked. But, you know, I heard the boos that he got there, including from some of the most expensive seats, the people who, you know, he thinks that could join a Mar-a-Lago North because he gave him a tax cut. And they don't like him either. I mean, this is a guy who's extremely unpopular, except for the most hardcore of the base. And I largely believe it's because of racism. Those folks are just going to stick with him as long as Stephen Miller has a desk in the White House. They're going to be with him. So, you know, I congratulate New York City on responding appropriately to him, and that was taboo.
1: Lucy in Lombard, Illinois, you're on the air with Congressman Pocan.
3: I support the Progressive Caucus. You guys have what the country wants. You have what will appeal to the young people. I don't have any faith in the DNC. You're going to win the majority. I know you are. What are you going to do, and how fast can you get things done? It seems like the Republicans get things done fast, and the Democrats get in and move slow.
2: Yeah, well, I mean, part of Donald Trump moving fast is also moving illegally, so he's been slowed down and stopped by the courts. But I totally get what you're saying. Do we have an agenda? Are we ready to do something? And is it going to be the right agenda? I do think that Progressive Caucus, one of the things that I'm working on and trying to do it earlier than we've ever done it, is look at, if we get the majority, a lot of seats open up in very important committees, including some of the exclusive committees, Ways and Means, Appropriations, Energy and Commerce, and Financial Services in particular. Of course, there's other committees that are important, but those are so-called the exclusive committees that have bigger jurisdictions. And we're identifying progressives now in the regions where there's a good chance they could get it on there, and making sure that they're doing everything they can to be in the best possible position to do that. And by doing that, you'll have enough of us on every committee that then we are dictating the agenda rather than maybe responding to the agenda. So that's just one example. But I think, you know, the Progressive Caucus has, over the 14 years I've been there, done better and better and better at getting their members ready for things. We work more in solidarity, and I think an initiative like that could really help.
1: You know, back, I think it must have been 20, maybe more than 20, 22, 23 years ago, I flew down to Arizona or New Mexico along with Bernie to do a fundraiser for the Progressive Caucus when Raul Grijalva was running it. And there were like 12 members or something. I mean, it was incredible. Yeah. It's just great what you guys have done. So anyhow, Steve in New Boston, Michigan, you're on the air with Congressman Pocan.
4: When the Clintons were brought in to testify in the Jeffrey Epstein case, they were both put under, by subpoena, put under oath, and the trial or the testimonies were recorded. I'd like to know why when Pam Bondi come in, she did not have to be put under oath. She was not recorded. I'd like to know when did not having to take an oath go out of fashion or out of style, or how is this happening? There are a lot of people say, if I go to jail or I have to go to court, I'm not going to go under oath. People are going to refuse the law.
1: Yeah, got it.
2: I think it happened when Mike Johnson decided that he's no longer going to be the Speaker of the House of Representatives, and he's going to be a puppet for Donald Trump, and he's never going to stand up for a co-equal branch of government. So that's just the Republicans in charge. What I will say, though, is they just made the subpoena more powerful for how they use it against Bill Clinton and Hillary Clinton. But what goes around comes around. And if we have the majority, we're going to do proper oversight. And if they don't come before us, we're going to use the power of the subpoena. And if they don't come before us, we will enforce everything we have to make sure that they either come before us or bluntly spend time in jail. So we're ready to make sure that we get the proper oversight that needs to happen and to hold people accountable. And they actually gave us more power in the subpoena for how they did that, so I'm going to take that and run with it.
1: There you go. James in Hollywood, you're on the air with Representative Pocan.
5: I'm appalled and sickened by these ICE dogs.

0: assaulting and murdering American citizens. I want you to demand every United States congressman and senator visit the nearest ICE facility near them, because that's where me and Tom might be living soon. But please investigate. You guys can go in. Every member of Congress and the Senate should visit.
1: James, I'm actually going next week when I'm home in Wisconsin. We have one facility that's dedicated to ICE folks, but it's a county jail that contracts beds out. And I've got two constituents we're going to be talking to when we're there. So we're doing just that. And I see it happening around the country. We've certainly seen most recently in New Jersey what's happening. But, you know, this is something, Tom, I want to mention, because I'm not sure if I mentioned in your program before. I had a whistleblower from ICE on my podcast, and he used to be one of the trainers for people who came in. But when they had to hire so many people and they wanted to move them through, they got rid of 45% of the training. And that's part of why he left and was a whistleblower, including everything about constitutional rights. And that's when they started telling people that you could do home invasions, et cetera. Wow. So, you know, he actually called them out for just that. And James's concern is very valid based on the fact that they're not properly trained on. And the constitutional rights are ours as well, right? And that's why we have a real problem with it. So, James, people are doing it. I'll be doing it myself next week. But in particular, we should be concerned about how they treat American citizens as well. And, you know, part of it is because they're just rushing people through that process.
2: Tom in Media, Pennsylvania, you're on the air with Congressman Pocan.
3: Kamala Jayapal and Ro Khanna, among others, are co-signers of H.R. 555, the Living Wage for All Act, that would raise the federal minimum wage to $25 per hour within 5 years. Do you support that, and do you intend to co-sponsor that?
1: I would have to take a look. There's about 9,000 bills introduced, and I think there's multiple efforts. So I'm just not sure which bill this is for raising it. But I've been supportive of almost every living wage concept. And honestly, my main point is it's not going to the fact that we're as low as the wage we are right now is absolutely ridiculous, but also the tipped wage is so important. And I know that some of the bills have introduced haven't included that. And to me, the fact you could still pay someone $2.35 an hour is beyond criminal. And all of that needs to be addressed. But I think that should be part of what we're talking about towards November as well. It's not just costs and corruption and care, but it's also jobs and wages that are important. And I agree with you on that, Tom.
2: Yeah. Now they're trying to roll back child labor protections as well.
1: They've been trying to do that, yeah, for the last year plus since Trump came in.
2: Judy in Denver, you're on the air with Representative Pocan.
4: Netanyahu, when he speaks to us, he's lying through his teeth. So you all need to listen to what he says to Israelis and his people that surround him. But he has stated that he is going to do to Lebanon what he's done to Gaza, and that he is going to control all of Lebanon, all of Gaza, all of the occupied West Bank, East Jerusalem, and Bethlehem, and get rid of all the Palestinians. The only way to stop him is to take away all the weapons and money from him so he cannot use them against human beings, babies, and children.
2: So let's get the congressman's response. Thank you, Judy.
4: Yes.
1: Yeah, Judy, I think the main bill we have out there right now is the Block the Bombs Act that four of us, including myself, introduced. I think we're up to 74, 75 sponsors. Thomas Massie signed on, so it's bipartisan as well. But we never would have had that anything close to that a couple of years ago. I mean, because of Netanyahu's actions, people are waking up to his misuse of U.S. resources, specifically bombs. But also, Rashida Tlaib this week had a War Powers Resolution on Lebanon that there was some concern on language. I and many others supported it, but I think it may come back again in July with a language slightly different. And if that happens, hopefully we'll have another chance to address exactly what was happening right now, because Netanyahu, as far as I'm concerned, is an international criminal. The international courts have a warrant for his arrest, and you know, we need to make sure that he is held accountable, because what he's done, and he's the one who helped bring us into Iran as well, by the way, Tom. I mean, Netanyahu will go down in history as in particularly barbaric as leaders go.
5: Yeah, absolutely. Tracy in Fort Worth, Texas, you're on the air with Representative Pocan.
6: Yes. Hello, Congressman. I have a question. A judge in UFC fight ruled about an hour ago that the fight based on the fact that the plaintiffs were just two private citizens in Virginia who were basically claiming that it was unsafe for their where they lived, and he said adequate enough.
5: You faded out for a second, Tracy. So the fight is going to continue, right?
6: Yes,
5: yeah,
6: it is.
5: Okay. So your question?
6: And so my question is, how come, I mean, aren't there rules regarding to protect White House grounds? How come Congress, any part of Congress, can't sue to stop this?
5: Yeah, he was supposed to get a permit from the Park Service, wasn't he, Congressman?
1: Well, he was supposed to talk to someone before he tore down the east wing of the White House, too. And
5: yeah,
1: he does things. And again, if Congress doesn't act, you can't have a lawsuit on behalf of Congress unless the majority party decides to do that. It's moving ahead. Right now, it looks like, bluntly, an amusement park that was hit by a tornado. You know, when you look at the grounds, it's such a mess. But, you know, all the more reason why we want to change the faces of those in Congress, in the House and the Senate. And this November is our best opportunity, because then we're the goalie. No legislation can go through. We can do oversight and hearings. We have the power of the subpoena, and we have the power to do lawsuits on behalf of Congress, which is going to be much stronger than some of the lawsuits that otherwise happen, like from two individuals in Virginia. So I get as frustrated as you do with the things I see, but I do think there's hope on the horizon.
5: Alfredo in Mountain View, California. You're on the air with Congressman Pocan.
7: Tom, you just made a reference to these $300 billion that Trump wants to give to Iran. Trump stole all the oil from Venezuela for himself, using our military. And I'm afraid that this is a bribe to also steal the oil from Iran for himself.
1: I would normally think Donald Trump's number one, you know, imperative in life is to enrich Donald Trump and his family, because it is. In this case, I do think it's sheer incompetence. He has no idea what he did. You know, Netanyahu kind of conned him into this. No other president, Democrat or Republican, was dumb enough to follow the lead. This one was dumb enough. And now he had no plan for the Straits of Hormuz, for getting people out of there when this happened, everything else. And he has no plan right now to get out. So I think he's getting desperate, trying to show he has some kind of win. But I don't think this is going to pass the smell test for people at the end of the day. I wish it were as simple as just another grift by the grifter in chief. In this case, I think it's just incompetence.
5: I have read that the Venezuelan oil money was going into an account in one of the Middle Eastern countries, I think Bahrain, that Donald Trump controlled. But I've also read that that it's going into the U.S. Treasury. Do you know which is the case?
1: It was supposed to be going into a separate account. I don't believe it was overseas. However, we did ask this question in an area where normally I wouldn't be able to say the answer, but they didn't have an answer for us when we asked that. They said back to us, and I don't think they ever did. So I'm not sure, because I just got put on Foreign Affairs, by the way, committee, in addition to Probst this week, but I couldn't even go to my first meeting because I had an all-day Probst markup because we're finishing out those bills. Yeah. I'll know more of that in the future, but right now, I remember it was an open-ended question when we had a briefing.
5: Yeah,
1: members are around. People should fully take advantage of that, and people should try to get a hold of their members of Congress and be heard.
5: Invite them to do a town hall or show up wherever they are.
1: Make it a town hall. Yeah.
5: There you go. Congressman, you do such a great job. Thank you so much for dropping by today. It's always great having you with us.
1: Well, thank you, Tom, as always. Appreciate it.
5: The SpaceX is going to go public. The world's richest man, who is responsible for killing the world's poorest children by dismantling the U.S. Agency for International Development. This was Bill Gates' famous quote. He said, it's a bad look to see the world's richest man killing the world's poorest children. It's exactly what's going on. Thousands of children have already died. We've got an Ebola epidemic going on, in large part out of control, in large part, according to the scientists on the ground, because Elon Musk did this. This brutal man is fixed to become not just the world's richest man, which he already is, but now the world's first trillionaire. And we can't afford to tax the rich in America. It's a new pinnacle of oligarchy and a dark day for democracy, as one of the leading humanitarian groups said. $1.75 trillion valuation for his company. This is what Nabil Ahmed, the senior director for economic justice at Oxfam America, said. He said, quote, Musk will be a government-backed trillionaire. Keep in mind, most of Musk's money or much of Musk's money comes. Tesla was failing and Barack Obama bailed it out. Without that, Musk would be broke, or at least he'd just have the money left over from PayPal. So our government made Musk rich, richer. And now he's got SpaceX, which is, you know, multi-billion-dollar, $100 billion contracts with the federal government, and Starlink, which has contracts with the federal government. He's the world's biggest welfare queen. Anyhow, back to this quote from Oxfam America. Musk will be a government-backed trillionaire whose fortune was fueled by an era of regressive public policy choices, decisions rigged by a tiny few to fuel their fortunes, and overwhelmingly supported by political leaders. And I would add, bought and paid for political leaders, because five corrupt Republicans on the U.S. Supreme Court said Citizens United is just fine with us. Just, you know, it's okay if you buy politicians. It's okay if you buy judges. Clarence Thomas has been on the take for years. So has John Roberts' wife. That's just fine. He added, the new Gilded Age won't end itself. He said, this is a trillion-dollar alarm bell that should wake governments up to the need to take action. Never has it been more important or more urgent to curb the accumulation of extreme wealth, overhauling the economic policies that have created not just trillionaires, but billionaires and the obscene inequality we see today. Senator Elizabeth Warren of Massachusetts said, quote, raised, quote, extreme concern about the possibility that the IPO could flop. You know, in many ways, this kind of looks to me, now, I'm not a stock analyst, I'm not a professional in this field, so, you know, take this for what it's worth. This is just my opinion. But this sure looks to me like it's running in a way that has at least some parallels to your classic pump and dumps. I would love to see some congressional hearings about this. Do we need legislation? And isn't it time to tax billionaires? I mean, you know, Tesla pays no taxes. Elon Musk pays very little in income taxes. Wild stuff. Meanwhile, this new book by Maggie Haberman and Jonathan Swan, it's called Regime Change, Inside the Imperial Presidency of Donald Trump, is telling the story of how for several days, the people around Trump, he wasn't there, he was not invited, but J.D. Vance and Susie Wiles and then Pam Bondi and Kash Patel, a whole bunch of them, were just freaking out about these revelations that Trump had raped 15-year-olds and all this stuff that they were finding in the Epstein files. Right? What are we going to do about this? How can you know? How do we stop this? How, you know, what? How do we protect Donald Trump? Apparently, the book is just astonishing and shocking. Vance said, oh, just release it all. Get it all out. You know, he's had worse. Remember the Access Hollywood tape where he bragged about grabbing women and you know, sexually assaulting them? And look at, he's been convicted of raping or adjudicated of raping E. Jean Carroll. I mean, just let it all out. And the rest of them are like, are you friggin' nuts? This is 13-year-olds. Is Donald Trump trying to censor the entire internet? I mean, this is pretty astonishing. The White House and Congress are working on a deal to clamp down on what U.S. citizens say online. This is from futurism.org, an article by Joe Wilkins. He says, according to new reporting by Axios, the Trump administration is negotiating with key senators in an effort to shoehorn a massive legislation package that would limit states' ability to regulate AI, which the AI people are pouring money into Republicans and some Democrats for right now, and Trump, you know, they're spiffing Trump like crazy, in exchange for placing broad federal limits on digital speech. This is, you know, the problem with Section 250 of the Telecommunications Act is that it says that companies like Facebook and Twitter and whatnot, that they're not responsible for their content on their site. If I say something that is, you know, if I go on on Facebook and say, you know, hey, I got a half a kilo of heroin. Anybody got some money? Or I'm looking to buy, you know, a woman, you know, or something that's clearly illegal. Facebook has no responsibility for that. Now, on the other hand, if I publish the same thing in a help wanted ad in my local newspaper, the local newspaper could get shut down. So, or at least prosecuted for facilitating the crime. So Section 250 gives us immunity. They don't want to do away with the immunity, which would be the easy way to do it. Just have the companies themselves police themselves. Instead, they want to come after us and say, no, whatever you say, we're going to hold you responsible for criminally in some cases. And we're going to decide what you can and cannot say. And in exchange for that, we will take all this money from the AI industry and will forbid individual states, California is talking about this right now, from regulating AI itself. And, you know, it's one of those skeezy deals that seem to come out of Washington, D.C. as a result of Clarence Thomas and four other on the take corrupt Republicans on the Supreme Court saying, oh, it's just fine to bribe judges. It's just fine to bribe members of Congress. It's just fine to bribe senators. It's just fine to bribe the president. It's free speech, don't you know? There's going to be a lot of controversy around this as it goes forward.

0: Stephen Miller, J.D. Vance, and their friends. History will call them monsters, the politicians who cage children and call it patriotism. Back when Louise and I were in our late 20s, this was in 1978, we started a community for abused kids up in New Hampshire. And it was a residential treatment facility. We had a professional staff, social workers, child care workers, psychologists, the whole bit. And we saw some pretty rough cases. I mean, Louise's first intake was a girl who was the daughter of her sister by her father, and he had started working on her, too, when she was 10. Second was a little boy who had come into the attention of the foster care system or the child care system because his parents had tied his brother to a pole in the basement where he died and starved to death, and the neighbors reported the smell to the police. And those weren't the worst. I mean, we saw kids covered with cigarette burns, victims of rape and torture, beatings, human trafficking. It's really hard work. And it took us years. I mean, Louise and I ran that program for 5 years. It lasted for about 30 years. It's really hard work to try to bring children back from severe abuse in childhood. My old friend Joseph Chilton Pierce, who wrote the book The Crack in the Cosmic Egg, it was an international bestseller back in the 70s, I wrote the foreword to it. He also wrote a book called The Magical Child about childhood development, talking about the importance of children feeling safe, secure, and loved in their early years, because it's the foundation for literally their entire lives. Researchers at Harvard noted in a paper published in Early Childhood Science and Policy, quote, in the first few years of life, more than 1 million new neural connections are formed every second. The basic architecture of the brain is constructed in this way, they write. Early experiences affect the quality of that architecture by establishing either a sturdy or a fragile foundation for the rest of life, right? And this is why it's so obscene that the psychopaths and monsters in the Trump administration, and they are monsters, are gleefully holding brown-skinned babies, toddlers, and young children in brutal, cold, fluorescent-lit all-night cages for months at a time. The Marshall Project documents much of this. They tell the story of little 2-year-old Caleb, who his family went to their every 6-month check-in, because they were here as refugees legally. They had the paperwork and everything. ICE took them anyway and stuck them in Dili in the detention center. The little boy stopped eating for 12 days, vomiting when his mother tried to feed him. His cheeks went hollow. His eyes sunk into their sockets. The staff said he was depressed. I mean, welcome to the work of the Christian so-called Republican hypocrites who say that they're committed to life and care about the children while they cover up the Trump Epstein files. And now they're building concentration camps for children. This week, they just voted to add another $70 billion to expand these violent, murderous, mass secret police and the for-profit mass detention system. I mean, which children, after all, would Jesus lock up, right? This is just so wrong. Courts put a 20-day limit on how long they could hold children. They're ignoring it, just routinely ignoring it. There's another story in there about two kids, a couple of parents with their child who fled Russia because they were opposed to the Ukraine war. But Trump, being friends with Putin, had them arrested and thrown into one of these centers where their child, who was 1 year old, they took away his formula and said, he's got to eat regular food. His mom was like smuggling breakfast in her socks so that she could feed him. And Trump has already, by the way, the $70 billion expansion of these concentration camps is now going to add another 120,000 people capacity at the same time that Donald Trump has said, oh, we're not just going after black and brown people. Leftists are now officially domestic terrorists. So within the next year or two, I'm fully expecting that we're going to see leftists showing up in these camps. Not a single Democrat, by the way, voted for this. Not one. Mike Johnson, after they passed the bill, said it was Republicans and Republicans alone who did the responsible thing and funded these critically important agencies at this critical time. Steve Scalise, you know, the guy who famously called himself David Duke without the baggage, referred to the whole thing as Republicans voted against it because they want open borders. Yeah, John Thune rolled over. There's a little girl named Amelia, 1 year old, spiked a fever inside Dilly. And every time her mom took her to the clinic, they gave her Tylenol and warned her not to complain. When the baby lost consciousness, her mother went back and said, "How long are you going to let her die?" Only after the child's oxygen fell to dangerous levels was she admitted to a hospital, where she was for more than a week, diagnosed with COVID, an ear infection, pneumonia, bronchitis, and RSV all at once. Meanwhile, Republican Congressman Tony Gonzalez, this monster whose Texas district includes Dilley and is the single largest House recipient of their money through their PAC, said on Barry Weiss's Face the Nation on CBS that it's a nice facility. It's, quote, nicer than some elementary schools in San Antonio. The children are just having a horrible time. But hey, as monsters like Trump, Miller, Hegseth, and Vance will be the first to tell you, they have to save Western civilization by purging America of those people whose skin is darker than your average European. Even if it does mean destroying children's minds and lives forever. You can read all about it over at HartmanReport.com.
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1: 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We thank them for allowing us to be here, and we honor the ancestral and contemporary Wabanaki peoples indigenous to this place, known as the Dawn Land. Coming up next is National Native News.
2: This is National Native News. I'm Jill Freitas. Despite the Navajo Nation DOJ advising government staff not to testify about a failed multi-million-dollar housing project, one employee broke ranks. KJZZ's Gabriel Pietrasio has details.
3: So far, Navajo Nation controller Sean McCabe has been the sole witness out of a dozen or so to comply with the Budget and Finance Committee's subpoenas.
4: Would you please stand and raise your right hand? Do you solemnly swear or affirm that the statements you make during your testimony shall be the truth, the whole truth, and nothing but the truth?
5: I do. My intention today is not to undermine a DOJ advisement. My intention is to fulfill my professional duties as a certified public accountant.
3: Yet McCabe was still cautious on Wednesday.
5: I would have hoped that legal counsel was here to step in if I needed it, if I was breaching any client attorney privileges, but it doesn't appear that they are.
3: The Zenny Home hearing is set to wrap up this week. For National Native News, I'm Gabriel Pietrasio.
2: Members of the Confederated Tribes of Siletz Indians recently shared their perspective on harvesting a humpback whale last November. As KLCC's Brian Bull reports, the harvest highlights the whale's cultural significance to coastal Native communities.
6: For nearly 2 hours, the group spoke to 165 people at the Amanda Trail site in Yahats, near where the 10-ton juvenile humpback washed ashore last fall. Despite efforts by locals to save it, it was ultimately euthanized on the beach. Shortly after, a team of Siletz tribal members arrived to harvest parts of the mammal, while another team from Oregon State University did a necropsy. During their talk, the Siletz said they wanted to get across that the joy many felt that day wasn't because of the whale's death, but because they were able to practice a traditional harvest that hadn't been done for generations. Lisa Norton, the tribe's chief administrative officer, said this was due to several factors.
7: We've got forced relocation. We've got 1932, the Marine Mammal Relocation Act, the Termination Act of 54. We were forbidden from practicing.
6: Norton's son, Joshua Rilatus, talked of carving the baleen and blubber from the whale, much like his ancestors did. At the end, the audience gave the Siletz a standing ovation. Rilatus said he was pleased that the event was well received.
8: It was a little nerve-wracking at first because you never know what to expect from the community, especially because of social media and just the perceptions people have. But people here have got a pretty good understanding of what it was like for us and the respect and love that we had for the animal.
6: While some online commenters made racist remarks or generalizations about Native people during the harvest, supporters say the amount of reverence and respect paid to the whale showed how important it was for the Siletz to do it. Chief Doug Barrett of the Confederated Tribes of Coos, Lower Umpqua, and Siosla Indians said he'd like to consult with tribes like the Siletz and Makah to better understand whale harvesting. A dead whale recently washed ashore in his region.
9: I did what I could with what I had. I had my four knives, and I went up there and just started taking what I could, and I would like to render the blubber out so I could put oil on our canoes.
6: Joanne Cattell is co-chair of the conservationist nonprofit View the Future, which sponsored the Siletz's presentation. She said the group picked the Amanda Trail in Yahats because of its significance to Native history.
10: This area symbolizes the government-sponsored genocidal policies that led to the murder and deaths of so many Coos, Umpqua, Siuslaw, and LC people here in the Yahats area. And this whole area and the Amanda Trail bring that historical truth to the present.
6: Cattell says she wasn't surprised 165 people turned out to hear the Siletz's story. She added that it's important to have these conversations in an open and welcoming space. For National Native News, I'm Brian Bull in Yahats, Oregon.
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4: 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Welcome to Morning Maine for this Tuesday morning, June 16th. It's 6:07. My name is Matt. I am filling in for Peter McIntosh this morning. Happy to be here, and very happy you're tuned in to listen this morning. Hope your morning so far is going well, maybe just getting started. Let's take a quick look at the weather from the National Weather Service. For today, it will be sunny with a high of 78. For tonight, mostly clear with a low of 54. Tomorrow, mostly sunny again on Wednesday, 79 degrees. Wednesday night, low of 52, with it'll be partly cloudy and then some patchy fog. And then on Thursday, a chance of showers and areas of fog in the morning, and then showers are likely later on in the day. 60% chance of precipitation on Thursday. Okay, so that's where we're at. Coming up in the weather, the number here to the studio is 207-469-0500. And why don't we start out with Hiroyo Sukamoto. And this is called Northern Rain. And he will be in concert at the Camden Opera House coming up. And I'll give you that information in just a few minutes. All right, here we go. Thanks again for tuning in to WERU on this Tuesday morning.

0: I'll be back with the exact date on that. But in Belfast, down on the waterfront, Steamboat Landing Park there. Before that, Irma with Where Do You Go off of the album Faces that came out in 2015. And we started out the program with Hiroyo Sukamoto with Northern Rain. And from the album Window to the World from 2021. That was kind of a long one, but really very pretty guitar work. And you can see Hiroyo Sukamoto in concert at the Camden Opera House as part of their Blue Cafe series. And that's a really nice, if you've never been there, really nice ultimate 50-seat concert space right in the Opera House with a nice room for mingling and snacks and all that right next door in the Camden Opera House building. And that's Wednesday, July 1st. So that's and hey, while you're checking things out at CamdenOperaHouse.com, since it is Pride Month, I'll mention the Queer Film Festival, and that is Saturday, June 27th, for the Queer Film Festival at the Camden Opera House, CamdenOperaHouse.com, and looking way ahead at the Camden Opera House, big wonderful member of the WERU family and one of the founding members, Noel Paul Stuckey, will be there on Saturday, August 1st, and a night of music and poetry with A.S. Aubrey, his daughter, doing her poems. And stay tuned to WERU. We'll have more about that, in July. So, Noel Paul Stuckey and A.S. Aubrey, Saturday, August 1st at the Camden Opera House. All right, it's time for Climate Connections. All right, here on Morning Main, and then we'll be back with more music. Thanks for listening.
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3: I'm Dr. Anthony Lazarowitz, and this is Climate Connections. Over the past decade, more than 100,000 people in the U.S. have developed an allergy to red meat, triggered by the bite of a Lone Star tick. Unlike most ticks, which passively wait for an animal to latch onto, Lone Star ticks can identify a potential host and quickly crawl toward them.
4: I call them like a hunter tick.
3: Saravanan Tangamani is director of the SUNY Center for Vector-Borne Diseases at Upstate Medical University in New York. He says Lone Star tick saliva and red meat both contain a molecule called alpha-gal. A tick bite can transfer alpha-gal into a person's blood, which can trigger an immune response. After that, whenever that person is exposed to alpha-gal, like when they eat a burger or steak, it can cause an allergic reaction. Symptoms can include hives, vomiting, and in rare cases, life-threatening anaphylaxis. Lone Star ticks thrive in warm areas and were traditionally found in southern states. But as the climate warms, their range is expanding.
4: We are now seeing more Lone Star ticks in the Northeast United States as well.
3: For example, cases of alpha-gal syndrome have spiked on Long Island. So the prevalence of the aggressive hunters and the risk of developing a red meat allergy is on the rise. Climate Connections is produced by the Yale Center for Environmental Communication. To learn more about climate change, visit climateconnections.org.
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0: And speaking of artists who will be at the 1932 Criterion Theater in Bar Harbor in July, I played Patty Griffin making pies

during that last set. Patty, of course, born and raised here in Maine, so that's pretty cool. Big singer-songwriter star like that, right from here. And she will be in concert there on Thursday, July 23rd, the night after the Punch Brothers. But a few nights before that, Dar Williams will be there Saturday, July 18th. And we're going to hear from Dar in a second. She will also be participating in a thing called a Town Talk that she does based on her book about community from all the different, you know, traveling around the country as a folk singer and all of the towns, big and small, that she's been in, the spirit of community and community building. So there is going to be a Town Talk song, all about song, in Belfast on Friday, July 17th at the Unitarian Universalist Church. WERU and Bagaduce Music and the Criterion are all partnering up on that, and we'll have information shortly at our website, weru.org. And then she will be doing a Town Talk on resiliency and community resiliency in Bar Harbor on the 18th in the afternoon. So, wow, we are in for all kinds of great stuff coming to the area. So, speaking of Dar Williams, let's hear from the album Mortal City. We are going to hear The Blessing right here on Morning Maine on WERU. Thanks very much for tuning in. Hope you're having a good early morning. If you're up at 6:35, 6:36, hope it's a great day.

That was Maine's own Caroline Cotter with Coming Your Way off of her album Gently As You Go. Came out in 2023. And, well, wouldn't you know it, Caroline Cotter is going to be performing here in Maine this summer. All this great music. You'll have to wait if you want to see her in Belfast until Saturday, August 8th at Steamboat Landing Park. And she will be in concert with other really nice Maine performers, Tom DeMena and Luisa Stancioff, who I mentioned a little bit earlier. They're going to be doing a Harborfest concert for food security, and all proceeds will benefit the Hancock County Bounty food security organization put on by the show's sponsored by Belfast Rotary Club. And on the stage down at Steamboat Landing Park, August 8th in Belfast. And you'll be hearing more about that I'm sure in July. But there's a little sneak preview before Caroline Cotter, the great Scottish singer-songwriter Kareem Paulward with The Hole of the Moon. That's a Waterboys song. Really nice rendition of that. That came out in 2019, I believe. And Dar Williams with The Blessings from her album Mortal City, from going back a number of years, early 2000s. And as I mentioned, Dar will be in concert and in conversation July 17th in Belfast at the Unitarian Universalist Church, and July 18th in Bar Harbor and at the Criterion Theater. So all that coming up. And I did have a very astute listener and WERU volunteer, John, you can call me Vern, who occupied this seat on Tuesday mornings, Morning Maine, for many years, and he's now part of the Thursday Morning Maine team with Brother Al. John called in to let me know that Patty Griffin, not only will she be performing in July in Bar Harbor, she'll also be at the Waterville Opera House in July as well. So if you go to the Criterion Theater for the Bar Harbor show and the Waterville Opera House for the Waterville show online, you can find out more. So thanks, John. Okay, we got a few minutes before the top of the hour and 7 o'clock. So let's hear from... let's do another Maine artist from the Midcoast area, Elsie and Ethan, with the You Come To. They're going to be down in Portland. I'll get you the date on that, but down in Portland sometime coming up. One of those outdoor concerts. Here's Elsie and Ethan.

0: Elsie and Ethan with You Come Too. I want to let you know that you are listening to Community Radio, WERU, FM 89.9, Blue Hill, streaming at WERU.org and on the WERU app. It's a couple minutes before 8 o'clock. 7 o'clock. Excuse me, I'm jumping ahead. At 8 o'clock, we have Around Town with Amy Brown, so stay tuned indeed for that. But, having a good morning so far this hour. Very folky. We're going to be folky for a little while more, and then we won't go to heavy metal, but we'll pick it up a little bit, a little more electric guitar mixed in as the morning goes by. And why don't we take a look at the weather, and then we'll go to our top of the hour announcements. So for today, it's going to be sunny with a high around 78 degrees. Little light breeze that could pick up to gust at 20 miles per hour as the day goes by. Tonight, mostly clear and the temperature of 54. Tomorrow, Wednesday, mostly sunny with a high near 79. And it could get a little breezy in the afternoon again. Wednesday night, patchy fog after 2 a.m., but otherwise it'll be partly cloudy with a low around 52. And on Thursday, showers are likely, Thursday and Thursday night. And a little bit into Friday morning, and Friday, Juneteenth, in fact. Okay, stick around, and we'll be back with more Morning Maine in just a minute or two.
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0: All right. Well, once again, you're listening to Morning Maine here on WERU on this Tuesday morning at 7:01. My name is Matt, filling in for Peter McIntosh. And let's go with some more music. Right after I tell you that you can find the playlist for this and all music shows at WERU.org, our website, and you can also find our community calendar. I'm mentioning all kinds of music things going on that you can go to. There's other stuff too, of course, meetings and classes and all kinds of stuff. And you can find that at our new and improved community calendar at the website. And you can enter things if you are with a nonprofit that has an event coming up. You can go right to the calendar and put that in. And it goes through a couple days process of just getting checked out, and then it's on the website. And our featured artist of the week is also there, and we'll be in about 45 minutes doing one or two of her songs. That's Cowboy Jane from Maine, and giving away tickets to a show that is going to be at Hey Sailor in Searsport. And all right, let's go with Sarah Giroux right now. And this is called Morning. Thanks very much for tuning in to Morning Maine here on WERU.

That was Eliza Gilkison with Impossible Dreams from her album that came out last year, Dark Ages. Lucy Kaplansky before that with Life is Beautiful from Reunion, an album of the year 2012. And by request, we heard from local singer-songwriter Andy Revkin with Save Dreams for Sleeping from his album Wake Me Up, Martha. That's just out. Molly Tuttle before that with Sunflower, Volume 6 from the album But I'd Rather Be With You from 2020. And we started out the set with Sarah Jarosz. And the song was Morning off an album of the same name from 2021. And you can catch Sarah Jarosz in, August at the Criterion Theater as part of I'm With Her. So that's coming up at the Criterion in Bar Harbor in August. All right. Well, I got a call from Alco, who's going to be up at 9 o'clock with Front Porch Folk to wish me a happy Blooms Day. And I had completely forgotten, but Blooms Day is a kind of an Irish, it's definitely an Irish thing. James Joyce's birthday. So the great Irish writer. And I think Alco is going to spend the hour reading stuff from James Joyce, like maybe Ulysses or the Dubliners, or maybe not quite that. But he may have something in store for Blooms Day, but he certainly, I felt good having him call in and wish me a happy Blooms Day and inspired this next set of music. A few will hear in a row, some Irish singer-songwriters, and to celebrate Blooms Day. And we're going to start out with, well, on Blooms Day, why not hear from Luca Bloom? And I guess these are, I think these are all, I, just so happens I lined up all love songs. So there you go. Can't get enough of that. So here is Luca Bloom with You Couldn't Have Come at a Better Time here on WERU Community Radio, Morning Maine.

0: Those were the Coors from Ireland with I Know My Love from Tears of Stone. And that the name of the album is The World Wide Over, a 40-year celebration, came out in 2006. There's a well-known version of that song by the Coors with the great Irish traditional band, the Chieftains. That's pretty cool if you like that song. I decided to go with the original, but there's a really cool one if you like Irish music and the Chieftains. Before that, Luca Bloom with You Couldn't Have Come at a Better Time from his album, The Platinum Collection. And we'll hear a couple more, I think, because I just pulled up a bunch of Irish songs and a couple more love songs. But first, we're going to hear about a great president. Imagine that, a great president with Quiet Fire. Thanks for tuning in, and see you in a few minutes with some more music.
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2: Welcome to Quiet Fire, a program about the spiritual life of Abraham Lincoln and its relevance to us today. This is Duncan Newcomer. Here's a Lincoln quote for you. It's a quote about Lincoln. The 4 years I put in on the life of Abraham Lincoln did more than provide me with a continuing interest. They aroused my flagging sense that I had a country and that its problems were my problems. These words were written by Ida M. Tarbell, the author of the massive two-volume biography of Abraham Lincoln, published by Doubleday in 1900. She says that the effect that Lincoln had on her life in her autobiography, entitled All in the Day's Work, was to call her back to America. We quoted her also last week. Now, we expect spiritual leaders to change our lives and to bring us to care about something larger than ourselves. That's one reason so many of us have so much doubt about spiritual leaders and spiritual life. We just don't feel changed, and we don't find those things bigger than us worth believing in, often, anyway. One thing that people say, and Ida Tarbell almost said this, she was living in Paris at the time, was, America is not for me. But it was Lincoln, she says, who awakened her to rediscovering her country. It was not that America was great at that time. In fact, she observed that since Lincoln had died, the country had lost its way. She wrote, greed and hate and indifference to the sufferings and rights of others had been rampant since the Civil War. This was not the America she had come to see that Lincoln loved. It was called the Gilded Age. So we can be happy that the goodness of Lincoln, his spirit, drew her back to America, because she was the woman who wrote the book, The History of the Standard Oil Company, and her expose in McClure's magazine at the time of the oil corporation's corruption helped bring the trust monopolies down by the Supreme Court in 1909. So Ida Tarbell recovered America for herself and to some extent for itself because of Lincoln. She wrote about her decision to come back to America. Why is there not enough suffering and nobility in that calamity of the Civil War to quiet the greed and ambitions of men, to soften their hates, to arouse in them the will to follow Lincoln's last counsels with malice towards none and charity for all? Let us do all which may achieve and cherish a just and lasting peace among ourselves and with all nations.

That was Abraham Lincoln speaking, and as a spiritual man, and she heard him. And his words and his spirit helped call an American woman, writer, home, and then she helped to call America home. This is Duncan Newcomer, and this has been Quiet Fire, the spiritual life of Abraham Lincoln.

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1: And you are listening to WERU Community Radio, and this is Morning Maine. My name is Matt, filling in for Peter McIntosh this morning. I'm having a blast playing this music for you and sharing great short features like Quiet Fire. Thanks to Duncan for that. And just before that, just before Quiet Fire, we heard a couple from Irish groups and singer-songwriter. We heard from Luca Bloom, and we heard from The Corrs. And just because I pulled a couple more, we're going to hear from two more Irish artists. Well, one, yeah, I guess we're going to hear from, yes, that's what we'll do. And then we'll have our featured artist of the week, Cowboy Jane. So, all right, up next is John Spillan, and he's from Cork, Ireland, southern part of the country. Well-known singer-songwriter in Ireland and beyond. And he has this song called The Dunstores Girl, and we're going to hear. And the Dunstores are a ubiquitous Irish department store. And this is a love story between about a young guy and a young gal at the Dunstores.

Yes, that was Steve Earle, American singer-songwriter. So not an Irish singer-songwriter. What's up? Well, he's singing about a gal from Galway, Ireland. So that helps on Bloom's Day. And also, that actually is not off a Steve Earle album, but off an album of the great Irish accordion player Sharon Shannon, from her album Sharon Shannon and Friends, the Diamond Mountain Sessions. And Sharon Shannon was a prodigy, as broke onto the scene as a teenager when there were very few, if any, female accordion players around Ireland doing the traditional music scene. And she really exploded on the scene and has become, you know, an icon in Irish traditional music. And she crosses over into other stuff as well, plays with some international folks outside of the traditional Irish music circle. So that was the Galway girl, Sharon Shannon on accordion, and Steve Earle. And before that, we heard from John Spillan, the Dunstore girl, from So Far, So Good, the best of John Spillan. And I kind of like that one. That's very sweet. Okay, that was celebrating Bloom's Day. Happy Bloom's Day to all the folks who are James Joyce fans. It's his birthday, and stuff Irish. With a name like Murphy, I've got to be into this stuff, so it's just required. So thanks for bearing with me, and stay tuned. Alco will be up at 9 o'clock with Front Porch Folk. All right, time for our featured artist of the week, and that is Cowboy Jane. And Cowboy Jane, as you might guess, is a country singer-songwriter, and she will be at Hey Sailor on Main Street in Searsport. And on Friday, July 10th, from 7 to 9 p.m., HeySailorHey.com is the website there. And appearing with Cowboy Jane will be the Golden Revolvers Cowboy Jane and the Golden Revolvers, and Mason Harrington will be opening for her and them. So if you weren't tuned into Morning Man yesterday, you didn't hear this, but let me tell you a little bit about Cowboy Jane. She is a Maine-based artist and spent a number of years wandering around and doing self-discovery stuff that came into her musical vision. And she spent some time homeless and traveling for 18 months. And her music, coming out of that, is music of transformation, loneliness, and adventure. She is a Mid-Coast Maine artist and has performed for many years at open mics, and has put together a team of musicians for her band, the Golden Revolvers. And, influences are Bob Dylan and Willie Nelson and David Lynch. And coming out of an old-time Maine fiddle-playing tradition as well. So let's hear from Cowboy Jane. We are going to hear one called, we're going to hear one called Lupe. And when you hear the music start, let's say, the second caller this morning at 206-469-0500 to win a pair of tickets to see Cowboy Jane on Friday, July 10th at Hey Sailor in Searsport. And I just smile when I look at this album. When I take the CD out of the case, there's a picture of a cat playing poker with cowboys. So that right there is worth the price of admission. So here's Cowboy Jane. And the number again to win a pair of tickets to that show July 10th in Searsport is 469-0500. Be the second caller to appear on the phone, and I will pick it up and hook you up.

Thanks for the calls, folks. We have a winner. We have a winner, but tune in tomorrow morning and Thursday and Friday. More tickets coming to Cowboy Jane.

Cowboy Jane with Lupe. And that is off of her album, The Blonde-Headed Stranger, that just came out. And again, you can see Cowboy Jane and the Golden Revolvers with Mason Harrington opening Friday, July 10th at Hay Sailor in Searsport. HaySailorHay.com if you want to find out more and get tickets. And congratulations to our winner. And again, tomorrow, Thursday and Friday at about 7:45, you can win a pair of tickets and hear some more music. And then I'm guessing an interview with Cowboy Jane with Dennis on Friday. Okay, we got some more music coming your way before the top of the hour and around town. Well, I'm out of control because I'm going to play another Irish group. This is We Banjo 3 with the song Haven. And then we'll see what happens after that. So here we go. We Banjo 3 with Haven. Thanks for tuning in.

0: That was We Banjo 3 with Haven from the album of the same name from 2018. That was a short set of music. I looked up and all of a sudden it's almost 8 o'clock. So let's move to our top of the hour programming around town. I want to let you know that you are listening to Community Radio. 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And we certainly appreciate all your support that makes WERU happen. So thank you, thank you, thank you. And let me say this, upcoming on WERU, we've got, Morning Maine is Monday through Friday with Dan, and on Monday, Peter McIntosh Tuesday, John Hillman Waters on Wednesday, and Brother Al, and John, you call me Vern Thursday, and the one and only Dennis Howard on Friday. All kinds of great music and short features, so we thank you for tuning in for that and encourage you, if you're not already a daily listener, to make that part of your thing. And then coming up today, Front Porch Folk at 9 o'clock with Alco. Democracy Now! At 10 o'clock with Amy Goodman and company. The national and world news like done nowhere else. On the Wing at 11 o'clock with Stacey Otto. Really great show. What musical chops Stacey has, and she shares them with all of us. And then at 2 o'clock, Jody comes in with her high-energy program, Upbeat and Offbeat, and then Public Affairs at 4 o'clock. So lots of good stuff here on WERU, all made possible because of your listener support. 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
2: Good morning. This is Around Town with Amy Brown. It's Tuesday, June 16th, 2026. Two scientists have been awarded fellowships to conduct research in Acadia National Park as part of an initiative of the Skudik Institute, supported by the David Evans Shaw Family Foundation, Sibley Saltonstall Charitable Foundation, and individual donors. Quote, Dr. Katie Castagno, director of the Land-Sea Interaction Program at the Center for Coastal Studies in Provincetown, Massachusetts, will study the impacts of past storms on Sand Beach, a unique feature and one of the most popular destinations in the park. Working closely with Tommy Tucker, a colleague at the center, Castagno will bring together several forms of data. Sediment cores in the lagoon just beyond the beach will show the effects of severe storms of the past, while salinity loggers will track present-day inundation of the lagoon with seawater. The study will also involve contributions from visitors in the form of a repeat photography station to document the impacts of specific storms on the structure of the beach. Deidre McGrath, a PhD student in anthropology and environmental policy, working with Dr. Bonnie Newsom at the University of Maine, will use drone-mounted sensors to access erosion rates of Wabanaki cultural sites. These shell mounds, which number in the thousands along the coast of what is now Maine, are rapidly eroding due to storms and rising sea levels. Working with tribal historic preservation officers and a drone pilot, McGrath will survey archaeological sites in Acadia. The resulting multispectral images can be compiled with detailed GPS data to create three-dimensional digital models to measure local erosion rates and inform decisions about how to protect important sites of cultural continuity. End quote. These fellowships are among some 90 research projects that will take place in Acadia this year, facilitated by the nonprofit Skudik Institute, Acadia National Park's primary partner in science and education. You can get more information about them at skudikinstitute.org. Nearly 100 billionaires and their spouses have donated to Susan Collins' re-election campaign, according to a new report by Josh Keefe in the Maine Monitor. quote, the majority of the billionaire donations to Collins this cycle are from billionaires who made their money in alternative investments, including hedge funds and private equity. Ken Griffin, founder and CEO of Citadel LLC, donated $2.5 million to the Pinetree Results Super PAC, the largest individual donation backing Collins since 2025. Stephen Schwarzerman, the founder and CEO of Blackstone, dubbed the king of private equity, donated $2 million. Schwarzerman and the private equity industry were some of Collins' biggest boosters in her last campaign in 2020. Other billionaire Collins donors include Palantir co-founder Alex Karp, Melinda French Gates, the ex-wife of Microsoft founder Bill Gates, New England Patriots owner Robert Kraft, and, I hope I'm pronouncing these names correctly, Elizabeth Hewling, husband Richard Hewling, the main financial backer of the effort to place a referendum question about trans athletes on Maine's ballot this year. The billionaire donors supporting Collins have a net worth of $888 billion, or nearly nine times Maine's entire economic output in 2025. None are Maine residents. You can read Josh Keefe's full report at themainemonitor.org, and be sure to catch the Maine Monitor Radio Hour on the first Thursday of every month at 4 p.m. here on WERU. 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The 36th annual happening at Harry Brown's Farm in Starks is coming up this weekend. Organizers say, quote, the happening 2026 returns to Harry Brown's Farm from June 18th to 21st, bringing a full weekend of music, art, camping, and community to Central Maine. Now in its latest edition, the happening has grown into a beloved local gathering known for its immersive atmosphere and grassroots spirit. The weekend features three stages of live music, interactive art installations, and a wide range of activities included with admission. Highlights include musical performances by vocal powerhouses Liz Bills, Wilton, Maine's own Darby Sabin, and emerging improvisational rock band Big Shrimp. Sub-events take place throughout the weekend, including the Unicorn Tea Party, a Friday late-night experience combining live performances, tea service, and a crowd-judged costume contest. All weekend tickets include camping, parking, and access to all performers and activities with no additional fees. You can get more information at harryshill.net. For Around Town, I'm Amy Brown. You can reach me at news at weru.org. Take care. I'll see you tomorrow.
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0: And once again, this is Community Radio WERU. It's Morning Maine for this Tuesday morning. It's 8:06. My name is Matt, filling in for Peter McIntosh this morning. I've had a wonderful time here in the studio. It's always great to be here, sharing music and pushing the button so you get to hear the news and thoughts of different people on our spoken word features around town. And as you just heard, Outside the Box with Larry Danziger coming up in just a little while. 900 episodes in the archive. Wow, that guy does a lot of thinking. You can find all of our public affairs shows, including Around Town, at WERU.org under our public affairs archives. You can also find archived editions for 2 weeks of music shows. So if you missed your favorite show or a show you heard about, you can go and check it out at WERU.org. And also on our smartphone app, you can get access to archives as well. All right, well, let's quick look at the weather, and then we're back into music for today. Sunny with a high near 78. Tonight, mostly clear with a low around 54. Tomorrow, Wednesday, mostly sunny with a high near 79. And Wednesday night, patchy fog in the overnight, partly cloudy, and then showers are likely on Thursday. Okay. Well, we've had a lot of musicians on the show this morning who are going to be in the area this summer doing concerts. And this next one is one of those. And this is the indie group Lord Huron. And they are going to be at the in Bangor on Tuesday the 23rd of this month at the Maine Savings Amphitheater on the right near there, the Waterfront Park on in Bangor. And we're going to hear from them right now, Lord Huron. And if you're a fan or you like what you hear, you can find out more information at the Maine Savings Amphitheater website about tickets and all that. And I don't know, maybe these are going to stick with love songs, I guess. We're going to hear Fool for Love, and we'll go from there. We'll see what happens. Thanks very much for tuning in to Morning Maine here on WERU.

0: The Breeders with No Aloha from their album, classic album from 1993, Last Splash. And the Breeders will be in concert in Maine and Portland at the State Theater this Thursday, June 18th. And if you're a fan of that band that got started in the 90s, indie rock band from the 90s, really great, great group, and they're still doing it. And at the State Theater, downtown Portland, this Thursday evening, statetheaterportland.com is the website to find out more about that show. And if you're good out there listening, and Falco behaves here in the studio, we might even get to the Breeders' classic tune with the great intro guitar work, Cannonball. We'll see. We'll see what happens. See how wild things get in the last half hour of the show. Before that, we heard from Wilco with Sky Blue Sky, and that's live at Hard Rock Hotel in Riviera Maya in Mexico on 2020 from the album Wilco Live. That just came out recently, that collection. And before that, Wilco with Camera from their great album, Yankee Hotel Foxtrot. And you guessed it, Wilco will be in concert in Portland this coming Sunday, June 21st at Thompson's Point. And again, you can get ticket information at statetheaterportland.com for Wilco. They did a concert with WERU years and years ago that the late, great Joel Raymond organized, put on at Camden Opera House. That was a really cool night. So Wilco down in Portland this Thursday, I mean Sunday, rather, June 21st. And we started that set out with a couple from Lord Huron with The Night We Met, from the album of the same name, and Fool for Love off of Strange Trails. That came out in 2015. And Lord Huron will be in Bangor at the Maine Savings Amphitheater on June 23rd. Tuesday, June 23rd. All right. So, again, great music all around here. So that's pretty cool. And now we're going to go to a band that's not performing in the air, but you know, I'm kind of hoping they do. We're going to hear from a group that I played yesterday morning but forgot to credit them, so I ought to do it now. Snowcaps is the name of the group. The Crutchfield sisters, twin sisters, that's their band. One of Katie Crutchfield is the front woman for Waxahachie, another band I really like. So here's Snowcaps with Cherry Hard Candy, and then we'll see what happens after that. Thanks very much for tuning in to, you know what? Holy smokes. Look at the time. I almost pushed the wrong button. It is time for Outside the Box. And then we'll get back to music with Snowcaps. Very nice flower this time of year. All right, here's Larry.
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The commons, land utilized by the public, was large. But after what's described as enclosure, a lot of land went into private ownership, usually to already wealthy individuals. And land for living or food production shrunk to just small amounts. Community land trusts, such as the Comonterra Community Land Trust in Monroe, that I lived on for over 20 years, are a way to maintain affordable living and lower housing costs. Residents own the so-called improvements, such as a house or garden, but a nonprofit owns the land they sit on. In theory, any real estate transactions should be bought or sold based on the original cost of those improvements, plus an inflation factor, plus added improvements like solar panels or an addition to the house, minus depreciation. Housing cooperatives can also limit the skyrocketing cost of homes. Their resident-owned co-op mobile home parks, like the one just a few blocks from me in Bangor, that prevent absentee owners of the land the homes sit on from excessive land rent increases. Multi-unit buildings can also be co-op owned, like ones owned by Raise Up Co-op in Lewiston and many other co-ops, large and small, around the country. Raise Up currently owns over 30 units in four buildings and hopes to own 10 buildings by 2030. Mungano Slum Dwellers, based in Nairobi, Kenya, tries to prevent evictions and enable residents to get permanent titles to the land they live on. It demands access to basic services, such as clean water and infrastructure. It also provides financing for those wanting home ownership. Mungano has over 1,000 groups and 100,000 members, so it has a lot of clout. The MST, the Landless Workers Movement in Brazil, was formed in the early 1980s to aid those who wanted to maintain land for anyone who needed to live on it. Brazil has plenty of land, but much is owned by a few, displacing indigenous people and preventing its use for homes or rentals. By occupying unused and so-called unproductive land, many occupiers gained what were called agrarian reform settlements that allowed them to stay on the land. Brazil has an amendment to its constitution requiring any landowner to ensure public, not just private, benefit in exchange for land ownership. And Housing First is a strategy to most effectively provide permanent living spaces and other services to those who are unhoused. Studies have shown that once a person has a permanent, dependable place to live, they can more effectively deal with whatever other issues they might be struggling with. Relationships, substance use, mental health, financial, whatever. There are no preconditions for providing that place to live. Over 3/4 of those who become housed will then stay housed. Considering how many are unhoused in this country and how expensive rents are, should a place to live be a human right, like food and health care? How easy or hard is it for you to afford a place to live? I'm Larry Danziger, supporting the right to housing as another human right, so no one is unhoused.

Thanks, Larry. Well, we're going to get back to music right now, and we're going to, but I'm going to shift what I said I was going to do. We're not going to hear from Snowcaps right quite yet. We've got a, going to hear

request for Joni Mitchell. And this request is off of Blue, the Blue album. And we're going to hear All I Want. But before we do that, I want to thank the listener who called in that request from Colorado. And they're tuned in, called a little bit, a little earlier ago, bright and early in Colorado, bright and early here, so must have been there too, earlier. They let me know that they've found out about WERU from, I believe it was a sister who lives in Montville, and turned them on to WERU, and now from Colorado, they're listening. So this one goes out to Colorado and Montville, via Montville, and by request, Joni Mitchell, and then we'll get to the snow caps. All right. Thanks, everyone, for tuning in.

0: All right, so I got a little out of control there for Morning Mayne, but, you know, the Breeders fans needed to hear that one. That's the Breeders with Cannonball from Last Splash. And once again, the Breeders will be in concert this Thursday night, June 18th, at the State Theater in Portland. So if you are a Breeders fan, there's a chance to catch them right in the neighborhood. A little bit of a drive from WERU's signal area, but, you know, if you're a fan or you just like what you heard, could be worth the trip. Before that, the Feelies, another band that got its, well, they got their start back in the 80s. This is from their live album, Rock and Roll, covers of the Velvet Underground, a band that influenced them very much. And then the Feelies, in turn, influenced a bunch of other groups, too. The great multiple guitar harmonizing, I guess you might call it, on that one, the Feelies, Rock and Roll. The Snowcaps before that, Cherry Hard Candy from the their album Snowcaps from last year. And we started things out with Joni Mitchell and All I Want from Blue, and that was a request. So thank you very much. Thanks to everyone for the calls and the requests and all that this morning here on Morning Mayne. I've had a great time being here. Again, my name is Matt, filling in for Peter McIntosh. Alco is coming up in just a couple of minutes. And kind of shift up gears here pretty well. We're going to, Friday is Juneteenth. And so I thought I'd play at least one that connects in with the theme of emancipation and, you know, black culture and power and freedom on Friday, commemorated by Juneteenth. We're going to hear from Reggie Harris. This one's called On Solid Ground. And we'll see what time we have, what kind of time we have left for what might happen after that. We'll see. But in case there isn't any time, thanks very much for tuning in. I've had a great time being here. Hope you've enjoyed the show. Have a good day. Take care. Thanks for the support. And stay tuned to WERU. Here is Reggie Harris.
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Reggie Harris, and we have time to get started with Freedom Highway, Rhiannon Giddens, and Bi Byman. 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Stay tuned. Front Porch Folk coming up.

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0: Good morning. 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I think you probably could even hear us on the International Space Station if you tuned in to WERU.org. So, I haven't had a request from them, but if I do, I will be glad to play it. So, it is Bloom's Day. So, happy Bloom's Day. It is the birthday of Irish author James Joyce. And it's traditional in Dublin, London, New York, Washington, D.C., and other places where English literature is loved to do a marathon reading of Joyce's entire novel of Ulysses, all 732 pages. And it is difficult to read by yourself, but it is a lovely experience to listen to other people read it. I've enjoyed it when I lived in D.C. And in 2023, I helped put together an event at the Basil Burwell Theater on Bloom's Day in 2023, and we had numbers of readers, and including one from Ireland who is a niece of a neighbor of mine, and she's a fan of Joyce and an English teacher. So she read a chapter, and then we had Margot Lukens from the University of Maine English Department read the final chapter, Molly Bloom's Soliloquy. So we're going to do this again in 2027, so keep tuned, and I will get word out for volunteer readers, and I'm not certain where it's going to happen. It may part of it be at the Crumpet in Bucksport. Part of it may be at the little lounge next to the theater, Penobscot Theater in Bangor. So, and that makes sense because Bloom's Day is about one day in Dublin, June 16th, when Leopold Bloom is wandering around various places in Dublin, various saloons and other locations, and it all happens in one day, unbelievably. But if you are needing a dose of Joyce, you can look up Bloom's Day and probably listen to some live or recorded versions from Dublin of the marathon reading. So maybe we'll do a little reading later if Matt comes back in here and would like to do a little reading. I did bring a copy in of Ulysses. But let's start out the way I usually do with Stuart Stotz has a new song from Southwest Wisconsin from the Driftless area. He calls it Spot. Song premiere on Tuesday. So here he is. And welcome to Front Porch Folk. This is Alco.
1: Song premiere on Tuesday for June 16th, 2026. I'm Stuart Stotz. And I don't know exactly where this song came from, but I've been working on it for a while. And thank you for being here. Love moves like water, can't hold it back. Build a wall 10 feet tall, but it slip right through the cracks. Move like water, like water. 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

0: Blackwater. Thank you very much for being here. 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At least you waited.
1: Stuart Stotts and Laika, I guess. At the end, love moves like water. So, next I've got to play a song from some Scottish musicians in honor of the Scots winning the Scottish team at the World Cup in Boston. I played Haiti, and they won, and then they marched in their kilts to Fenway Park for a ball game to see the Red Sox. So I heard this from friends of neighbors who live in Boston, and they said that they marched in their kilts to Fenway. So here is, it's not a song about that, but it is a song from Silly Wizard called The Money Musk Lads. It's an Aberdeenshire song about a young man's visit to a serving girl's sweetheart's bedroom. He is discovered by the lady of the house, who runs outraged to the laird and berates a social system which allows servants to indulge in such pastimes, while gentle women must abstain, or at least use more discretion. The young man is thrown out, but intends to return once everyone has gone back to bed. Money Musk Lads, a traditional song arranged by Silly Wizard in honor of the Scots football team.

Cindy Callett from Roll to the River just discovered that was in the Rise Up Singing Book. I was looking through the other night, and that is from an album called Songs for the Earth, a tribute to Rachel Carson. We'll play another one from that collection later. Here is Martin Kerr, K-E-R-R, with F-A-S-C-I-S-M.

That, of course, was Tom Paxton, also from this Songs for the Earth. Rich Carson, Tom Paxton, with a bunch of other people singing in harmony with him. Before that, we heard FASCISM by Martin Kerr, a new 2025 Overdue for a Revolution CD. And we heard Cindy Callett, Roll to the River, from her Wings, Working on Wings to Fly. By request from Bill Phil Oaks, requested Phil Oaks' song, William Butler Yeats Visits Linkin Park and Escapes Unscathed, from Phil Oaks' Rehearsals for Retirement. That's a reference to the 1968 Democratic Convention in Chicago, where kids were beat up in Linkin Park for protesting the Vietnam War. And we had Silly Wizard, Money Must Glads, from a 2006 LP in honor of the Scots team marching to Fenway Park in Boston for a Red Sox game. Maybe it was yesterday. Thanks for listening to French Pork Folk. My goodness, we're half an hour in, and that means only 25 minutes left. So keep listening. This is Al Cohen. Thanks for listening to WERU. And we have something from... I think you may have heard of this guy. Let's play it, and you can guess who this might be.

going to make things easy, 'cause it's all so new and strange. We'll give them silver shovels when they have to dig a hole, and they

was Kathy Winter and Betsy Rose from their Sweet Sorcery album from 1980, Longtime Friends. I like that sentiment there. You got to keep making friends. I have an 83-year-old neighbor, and I said, you got to keep making younger friends because, you know, your contemporaries are passing along. So we've got to keep making friends of all ages. And that's part of WERU. You can make all kinds of friends here. Friends listen to, I just got a request for a Graham Nash song, Chicago. I don't have time to play it this week, but there we go. So I've got a friend who was a friend of the station who wanted to request a song. And we had Trent from Trenton requested a song that Celtic Woman sang, but I'm going to play this one on Matt's recommendation. It's the Corrs playing this song that the Celtic Woman also do. It's called I Know My Love. It's the Corrs with the Chieftains on traditional instruments. So here that is. And after that, we'll do a little Joyce reading, impromptu, unpracticed, unrehearsed. Matt is a willing accomplice for that. So here we go. Here's I Know My Love, the Corrs, and the Chieftains.

0: Well, that was the Corrs and the Chieftains, my request. Thanks for doing that request. And now, by my request, I'm asked Matt Murphy to come in and cold read with me, and I'm also cold reading it. A little bit of a kind of a play inside of James Joyce Ulysses. There's 17 chapters, and each one of them is in a different style. So that's the cool thing about this. It's published in 1922 by Shakespeare and Company in Paris because he couldn't get someone in England or Ireland to publish it. It was controversial. It's still controversial, but it's definitely has a lot of fun parts. Well, hopefully we've picked one here. This is in a courtroom. And
1: if we start now, we can probably get it done in, I don't know,
0: 17 hours?
1: 17 hours. We can just go right through. Okay, let's go.
0: All right. This is J.J. Malloy in a barrister's gray wig and stuff gown, speaking with a voice of pained protest.
1: There is no place for indecent levity at the expense of an erring mortal disguised in liquor. We are not in a beer garden, nor at an Oxford rag, nor is this a travesty of justice. My client is an infant, a poor foreign immigrant who started scratch as a stowaway and is now trying to turn an honest penny. The trumped-up misdemeanor was due to a momentary aberration of heredity brought on by hallucination. Such familiarities as the alleged guilty occurrence being quite permitted in my client's native place, the land of the Pharaoh.
0: Prima facie,
1: I put it to you that there was no attempt at carnally knowing. Intimacy did not occur, and the offense complained of by Driscoll that her virtue was solicited was not repeated. I would deal in especial with atavism. There have been cases of shipwreck and, somnambulism in my client's family. If the accused could speak, he could a tale unfold, one of the strangest that have ever been narrated between the covers of a book. He himself, my lord, is a physical wreck from a cobbler's weak chest. His submission is that he is of Mongolian extraction and irresponsible for his actions. Not all there, in fact.
0: Bloom, pigeon-breasted in Lasker's vest and trousers, apologetic toes turned in, opens his tiny mole's eyes and looks about him dazedly, passing a slow hand across his forehead. Then he hitches his belt, sailor fashion, and with a shrug of oriental obeisance, salutes the court, pointing one thumb heavenward. Him make a valley much a fine night, he begins to lilt simply. Lil poo, lil child, blingy pigfoot every night, pay e to shilly. He is howled down. And then J.J. Malloy speaks again, hotly to the populace.
1: This is a lone hand fight. By Hades, I will not have my client, a client of mine, gagged and badgered in this fashion by a pack of curs and laughing hyenas. The Mosaic Code has superseded the law of the jungle, and I say it, and I say it emphatically, without wishing for one moment of defeat, to defeat the ends of justice. Accused was not accessory before the act. Prosecutrix has not been tampered with. The young person was treated by defendant as if she were his very own daughter. I shall call rebutting evidence to prove up to the hilt that the hidden hand is again at its old game. When in doubt, prosecute Bloom. My client, an innately bashful man, would be the last man on the world to do anything ungentlemanly-like which injured modesty could object to or cast a stone at a girl who took the wrong turning when some dastard responsible for her condition had worked his own sweet will on her. He wants to go straight. I regard him as the whitest man I know. He is down on his luck as at present owing to the mortgaging of his extensive property in Agendath, Netium, in faraway Asia Minor, slides of which will now be shown. I suggest that you will do the handsome thing.
0: a penny and a pound, remarks Bloom. And that's the end of our
1: right
0: reading.
1: So I'm guessing anyone who's listening to this show is like, oh, my God, I got to go get a copy of Ulysses at my local independent bookstore and start reading now.
0: That's right. That's right. In fact, we will probably make a deal with an independent local bookstore next year on Bloom's Day when we do this, so people can get copies in advance at a book club rate, or 10% off or something like that. They're available in libraries unless they've been burned.
1: All right. Well, I'm going to go start reading now.
0: Okay.
1: And I'll see you tomorrow.
0: You can reserve your part. You know, you practice your part and gather other people up, and we'll do this up.
1: I'll start memorizing now. Thanks, Alco.
0: Thanks, Matt Murphy, for being a game cold reader.
1: I didn't know this was going to happen when I came in this morning, but happy Bloom's Day.
0: I didn't know either. Happy Bloom's Day, everyone. And if you want to listen to real Irish people speaking, in the proper dialects, and maybe they practice things a bit better, you can look online for Bloom's Day. There's Dublin and various other towns that probably are online. I know there's excerpts online that you can hear. So happy Bloom's Day, everyone, and read a little poetry. If you don't read James Joyce, enjoy a beautiful day out there. And, back to a little music. Here is Bonnie Kolak, one of my Midwest favorites. And here is, he's doing a John Prine song called Clocks and Spoons. Thanks for listening to Front Porch Folk. We may have time for a little bit more, but let's hear this one.
2: And now we'll do another one that we put on the album by John Prine.
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2: We're going to be way in the back, about 10 miles.
3: Way back there.
2: We decided at the last minute to put a tap dancer on this song. But you have to wait about a month before I do it on stage.
3: I got my strides out.
2: You're going to do it? Steve will do it. He's got his tap tennies on. Okay.

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0: Chicago. This is Democracy Now.
1: Without the United States, there would be no Israel. Without me, there would be no Israel, because no other president was willing to do what I did. I've had a great relationship with Bibi, but now Bibi has to be more responsible with respect to Lebanon.
0: President Trump is pressuring Israel to stop attacking Lebanon after the U.S. and Iran agreed to extend their current ceasefire for 60 days. We'll speak with Trita Parsi of the Quincy Institute for Responsible Statecraft. We'll also ask Trita about reports he's under a State Department investigation that could lead to his deportation. Then, as SpaceX founder Elon Musk becomes the world's first trillionaire, we'll go to South Texas, where environmental and conservation groups have sued to block a land swap that would give SpaceX more than 700 acres of a national wildlife refuge.
2: SpaceX getting more money means the rocket facility getting larger, creating more damages to poor people's homes, dumping more pollution into the environment, onto our beach. The SpaceX IPO means a bigger environmental disaster for this South Texas community.
0: Finally, President Trump's name's been removed from the exterior of the Kennedy Center for the Performing Arts following a judge's order. But the battle over the arts institution goes on. We'll speak to two former Kennedy Center programmers who were fired by the Trump administration, including the renowned artist and playwright Mark Vimuti Joseph. All that and more coming up. Welcome to Democracy Now!, democracynow.org, The War and Peace Report. I'm Amy Goodman. We're broadcasting from Belfast, Northern Ireland. Vice President J.D. Vance says the Trump administration plans to release the full text of its Memorandum of Understanding to end the war with Iran this week, as details of the agreement with Tehran remain a secret. On Monday, Vance disputed a report by an Iranian state-run news agency that the memo would see billions of dollars in Iranian assets unfrozen while mandating that the U.S. pay Iran $300 billion for reconstruction costs. Vance said the reparations would instead be paid by neighboring Gulf states. This comes as the Israeli Prime Minister Benjamin Netanyahu's pledge not to abide by the latest ceasefire agreement between the U.S. and Iran. On Monday, Netanyahu made his first public remarks since Trump announced the deal over the weekend. The Israeli leader said he had no intention of withdrawing his forces from southern Lebanon.
3: For decades, I have been fighting Iran's efforts to acquire nuclear weapons. I can define this as my life's mission. I have upheld it till now, and I will uphold it in the future as well.
0: Earlier today, Iranian Foreign Minister Abbas Araghchi warned Iran will consider it a direct violation of the interim agreement with the United States unless Israel halts all attacks and withdraws from occupied Lebanese territory. We'll have more on Iran after headlines with Trita Parsi of the Quincy Institute for Responsible Statecraft. In Gaza, Palestinian health officials say Israeli strikes and gunfire killed at least four Palestinians Monday. Among the dead, Palestinian paramedic Mohammed El-Habil. He worked at Al-Shifa Hospital. His father says El-Habil was filling water containers on a rooftop with his son Musa when the two were blown up in an Israeli airstrike.
4: He was on the rooftop with his son. Why did they target him? He hadn't done anything wrong. They targeted him because he is a doctor who works at Al-Shifa Hospital. They knew he is a doctor, and they targeted him.
0: In the occupied West Bank, Palestinians in the village of Berqa say Israeli settlers tried to burn down a mosque with dozens of people inside during religious services Sunday evening. That followed a separate arson attack in the nearby town of Deir Dibwan, where Israeli settlers reportedly set fire to two vehicles and damaged several others. This is Yasir Rashid, a 92-year-old Palestinian-American resident of Deir Dibwan who narrowly avoided being burned alive.
4: I looked out the window and leaned forward. Suddenly, a person with a gasoline canister sprayed it in my eyes and on my clothes and lit the fire. The window caught on fire, but I stepped back and it did not get to me, thank God.
0: A Palestinian-American 20-year-old woman has been imprisoned by Israel for about 2 weeks. On June 2nd, Israeli soldiers broke down the door of Sana Safi's family home in the occupied West Bank and took her in the middle of the night. Safi's a psychology student at Brzezinski University in the occupied West Bank. The Guardian reports at least three other students at Brzezinski have also been detained, including a member of the Palestinian Women's National Soccer Team. Safi's family's raised concerns, saying she has a chronic medical condition that needs treatment. Several U.S. lawmakers, including Maryland Senator Chris Van Hollen, have demanded Safi's release. In Russia, the Moscow oil refinery erupted in flames today following a long-range Ukrainian drone attack targeting energy infrastructure. The refinery normally provides nearly half of fuel supply to Russia's capital city. The attack followed deadly Russian strikes across Ukraine over the weekend and came one day after Ukraine officially began negotiations in Luxembourg to join the European Union, a years-long process that will require Kyiv to commit to political reforms. Ukrainian President Volodymyr Zelensky has joined leaders of the U.S. and its allies for closed-door meetings on Russia's war in Ukraine as the G7 holds its annual summit in the French town of Evian-les-Bains. President Trump arrived at the talks Monday. Also on the agenda, trade tensions and the U.S. and Israeli wars on Iran and Lebanon. In Pennsylvania, the Allegheny County Medical Examiner's Office has ruled Haitian asylum seeker Daphne Michelle's death a homicide after she was found lying cold and unresponsive at a Pittsburgh bus stop where ICE had left her days earlier. A statement released by the Allegheny County Medical Examiner read, quote, "The opinion of the forensic pathologist in this case is that Ms. Michelle was a vulnerable adult suffering from untreated severe mental health issues and a significant language barrier when she was released from federal custody February 27th, unquote. Immigration attorney Joseph Patrick Murphy represents Michelle's family. He spoke with CBS Pittsburgh.
5: She had mental challenges. She was arrested for, at one point, screaming at imaginary people, and they knew this. They just dumped her in a bus shelter, language barrier, educational barrier, and psychiatric barrier, and left her to fend for herself. The bus shelter, she never figured out how to leave. She sat there for days and ultimately froze to death.
0: An immigrant from Belize and leading organizer of an ongoing hunger strike at the Adelanto ICE jail in California has reportedly been deported. The Immigrant Defenders Law Center says Kayan Shaquille Suazo was transferred to various detention facilities in Texas and Louisiana without notice before being deported in what advocates believe is retaliation for his organizing. His deportation came just days after Suazo spoke out about inhumane conditions at Adelanto with members of Congress and his legal team. The Adelanto ICE jail is operated by the for-profit private prison company Geo Group, which also runs the Delaney Hall ICE jail in Newark, New Jersey, where a labor and hunger strike led by detained immigrants reportedly continues after nearly a month. In Indiana, over 150 people gathered outside the Clay County Jail for an interfaith vigil demanding the release of Salah Sassoor, the president of the Islamic Society of Milwaukee, a revered Palestinian community leader. Sassoor has been held at the jail for over 2 months. The vigil Sunday was attended by Jewish community members, Muslim leaders, and members of Sassoor's family, including his eldest son, Karim. This is Rachel Ida Buff, writer, organizer, and historian at the University of Wisconsin, Milwaukee.
6: Since they kidnapped him on March 30th, Salah has been in that detention center in the Clay County Jail. He has been denied his medical and religious rights. Salah is a type 2 diabetic. He needs to test his blood every day. They let him test monthly at best. He has lost 30 pounds in detention, and he is very ill. He has asked for a prayer rug and had it taken away. When he asked for a Quran, he was offered a Bible. When he's asked for healthy food, they have offered him pork rinds, which is just cruelty in action.
0: White House officials last year debated whether to suspend habeas corpus rights for immigrants and asylum seekers as President Trump looked for ways to bypass judges in deportation cases. That's according to the New York Times, which reports White House Staff Secretary Will Scharf wrote a secret memo to Susie Wiles, chief of staff, outlining his opposition to a plan by senior Trump advisor Stephen Miller to suspend the rights of immigrants to challenge their deportations in court. The New York Times also reported Vice President J.D. Vance pushed to invoke the Insurrection Act in January, just days after federal immigration agents in Minnesota shot and killed the intensive care nurse Alex Preti. The revelations draw from reporting by New York Times reporters Maggie Haberman and Jonathan Swan in their forthcoming book titled Regime Change: Inside the Imperial Presidency of Donald Trump. The United Kingdom will ban children under the age of 16 from accessing social media platforms, including Facebook, Instagram, TikTok, X, and YouTube, to protect them from harmful content. The restrictions were announced Monday by British Prime Minister Keir Starmer.
7: It will make a huge difference. It will make our children safer. It will make our children happier. It will give them more time, more security, more freedom to grow up, more opportunity.
0: Britain joins Australia, which last year became the first country in the world to impose a ban on social media for children under 16. Meanwhile, over a dozen other countries, including France and Denmark, are weighing legislation that would restrict children's access to social media websites and apps. In more news from Britain, an appeals court has ruled the British government acted lawfully when it banned the group Palestine Action under its Terrorism Act. More than 3,000 activists have been arrested since the ban was imposed in July of last year, according to Al Jazeera. Amnesty International UK said on social media, quote, "The banning of Palestine Action as a terrorist organization is a grave misuse of counterterrorism powers with serious consequences for human rights," unquote. To see our coverage of Palestine Action, go to democracynow.org. And the South African jazz musician and pianist Abdullah Ibrahim has died at the age of 91. Ibrahim was born to parents of mixed ethnic descent in the 30s, Cape Town, South Africa, and made his professional debut as Dollar Brand at the age of 15. Over the decades, he went on to produce more than 70 records. Ibrahim's best-known work is Manenberg, recorded in 1974, a major anti-apartheid anthem that reportedly inspired Nelson Mandela during his long imprisonment. Ibrahim performed at Mandela's 1994 inauguration as South Africa's first black president. Mandela reportedly referred to him as our Mozart. And those are some of the headlines. This is Democracy Now!, democracynow.org, The War and Peace Report. I'm Amy Goodman in Belfast, Northern Ireland, with Juan Gonzalez in Chicago. Hi, Juan.
8: Hi, Amy, and welcome to all of our listeners and viewers across the country and around the world.
0: Donald Trump is meeting with world leaders at the G7 summit in France, with much of the world's focus on Iran. On Sunday, the U.S. and Iran signed a framework agreement extending the ceasefire by 60 days. Iran's agreed to reopen the Strait of Hormuz, while the U.S. will lift its naval blockade. The text of the agreement, though, has not yet been released. According to Iran, the deal calls for a permanent and immediate cessation of hostilities on all fronts, including in Lebanon. But Israel, which is not a party to the agreement, says it plans to keep troops in parts of southern Lebanon. Earlier today, President Trump spoke about Israel at the G7.
1: We've had a very effective relationship. Without the United States, there would be no Israel. Without me, there would be no Israel, because no other president was willing to do what I did. I've had a great relationship with Bibi, but now Bibi has to be more responsible with respect to Lebanon. No, I'm not happy with the way Israel has handled themselves with Lebanon and with Hezbollah. They should have been able to do the job faster. It just goes on forever. And when that happens, it throws a negative light on the big deal, and that's the deal with Iran.
0: We're joined now by Trita Parsi, Executive Vice President of the Quincy Institute for Responsible Statecraft. He was in the news himself last week after the right-wing online outlet, The Free Press, published an article claiming the State Department's opened a probe into Trita Parsi that could lead to his deportation. The Free Press was founded by Barry Weiss, who's now editor-in-chief of CBS News. We'll talk more about that in a moment, but let's begin with the U.S.-Iran agreement. Trita, your latest article is headlined, "The Next 72 Hours Will Tell Us Whether Israel Plans to Kill Trump's Peace." Explain.
9: As we have seen, the Israelis did everything they could last minute to make sure that the deal would collapse by escalating matters and going into Beirut itself. There had been skirmishes between Hezbollah and Israel for the days prior to that. At the end of the day, the Israelis are invading Lebanon, of course, so that's not necessarily surprising, but both sides had managed to keep it at a level in which there wouldn't be any major escalation and no violation of the red line that both Iran and the United States had put forward, which was no more attacks on Beirut. But just hours before there was supposed to be a signing, an electronic signing of this agreement, the Israelis struck at Beirut, which is part of the reason why Trump now for several days have been lashing out at the Israelis, because it's very clear to him ultimately now that the Israelis are trying to destroy this deal, and they will continue to try. They did so with the Obama deal. They will do so with this one as well, and it will require persistent, consistent pressure by Trump on the Israelis in order to hold them back.
8: Trump is now over in Europe at the G7 meeting. The European leaders are facing increasing opposition among their own people to the continued wars. Israel's war on Gaza. 2 million Italians went on a general strike in support in solidarity with Palestine last fall. A 24-hour general strike in Italy just less than a month ago on May 18th. What do you sense is happening among the European governments?
9: Well, the European governments are under tremendous pressure from their own populations because they're pursuing foreign policies, at least when it comes to Gaza, but also to some extent other places that are just not in line with what the publics there want. They're tired of these wars. They don't want to see the support for a genocide, even in countries such as Germany that has been so supportive of Israel beyond any other European state. The public is 60-65% plus in opposition to Israel's handling on all of this. And at the same time, you have this tension with the United States that is going its own ways, and the Europeans finally realizing that they have to have far more strategic autonomy than they have had before. They have put all of their eggs in the American security basket, made themselves so dependent on the United States, so dependent on NATO, that they have lost the ability to pursue an independent path that in many ways actually was good for the United States itself. The Germany of 2003 that stood up against the Iraq war, that spoke out against it, led the opposition to that war, is a Europe that the United States needs, because we do tend to have bad ideas over here every once in a while, and we need a partner that can tell us that this is not a path we should take. But Europe has lost that ability. It's made itself so dependent on the United States that it has no longer the maneuverability to push back. And this is something that the European publics ultimately are not happy about, because they're seeing the consequences of that vacillation of Europe as a continent.
8: And what do you make of the continuing disagreements voiced publicly between the Iranian government and the U.S. government over what this deal entails? And it's supposedly going to be about a 2-page memorandum, which obviously can't deal with all the complexity of a deal of this type.
9: Look, both sides are going to try to frame this as a win. And I think both sides also have media apparatuses in their countries that have put forward versions of this deal that may not be actually accurate. I do suspect that some of the hardline media in Iran has actually put forward ideas or versions of this deal that are not the accurate ones in order to make sure that the expectations are exaggerated so that the final meet never meets them. But this is a way because of the effort from the hardliners in Iran to sabotage, and we have similar problems here in the United States as well. But this is being compounded by the fact that the actual text is not released. As long as you don't have an official text that is released, there is going to be speculation that gives opportunities for those who want to sabotage it to do exactly that.
0: Trita, you wrote a book, Losing an Enemy, Obama, Iran, and the Triumph of Diplomacy, about the Iran deal that Obama struck. Can you talk about whether there's any real difference between what is agreed about now and back then in 2015?
9: Again, we don't know the details yet to be able to make an accurate estimation of what the differences and similarities are. I suspect that there will be plenty of similarities and some differences as well. If, for instance, the deal does contain the same elements that was on the table back in February before the war, when the Omanis were mediating this issue, then there are going to be some elements that are frankly going to be stronger than the JCPOA. For instance, that the Iranians would not be stockpiling any enriched uranium at all, and they would potentially even pause enrichment for several years. The JCPOA did not contain that. On the other hand, the JCPOA had remarkable inspections regimes. We don't know what inspections regime this deal will have because the IEA has not been involved in these negotiations. In the JCPOA, they were deeply, deeply involved. Another very interesting difference that I think we already now can see, at least rhetorically, is that the Obama administration was very careful only to sell that deal as a nuclear agreement. They never tried to point to a possibility of a better future between the U.S. and Iran, a better relationship, a transformation of that relationship. If it were to happen, it would be an added bonus, but not something that was at the center of the deal, or not even something that was designed to be the ambition of the deal. The Trump administration has done this completely reversely. They're going out there and very ferociously arguing that this can be a peace deal, that this can be a full transformation, not just of U.S.-Iran relations, but the entire regional context as well. Now, whether they have the political power and capital and means to make real out of that promise remains to be seen. But it is an ambition that the Obama administration did not even express, and they never even called their deal a peace deal. And in some ways, I think this is a positive development because we do need to finally get over this U.S.-Iran enmity. Otherwise, if this continues, but it just has a nuclear component to it, that enmity eventually is going to lead to either the collapse of that nuclear deal or some other form of confrontation between the two countries. And I think it would be better for both states if they actually could put that enmity behind them.
0: Trita, I also want to ask you about the recent Free Press article headlined, Will the U.S. Deport Trita Parsi? The outlet claimed the Trump administration's weighing whether to revoke your green card. You've described it as a hit piece designed to trigger your deportation. Of course, Free Press, founded by Barry Weiss, who's now the editor-in-chief of CBS News.
9: Yeah, thank you, Amy, for allowing me to correct the record on this one. I wrote about it on my Substack as well afterwards. Only hours after this hit piece came out, the State Department itself took the unusual move of coming out and denying it and saying that they have no plans to deport me, at least not for now, they said. So there was a caveat there. But nevertheless, this was a very unusual move because usually the State Department doesn't comment on these things at all. But I think what happened, and this is my theory, I don't have smoking gun evidence for it, but I do believe that there were elements inside the State Department that wanted to move in this direction. They had been pressured by people like Laura Loomer for months now, tweeting that they should be deporting me. And they thought that this hit piece would help move things forward. But I think, frankly, it backfired because not only was there a major backlash publicly against this, there was also opposition within the Trump administration against this move. And it's part of the reason why the State Department came out so quickly and so unusually to deny this.
0: Trita Parsi, thanks so much for being with us. Executive Vice President of the Quincy Institute for Responsible Statecraft. We'll link to your Substack article headlines, So They Tried to Deport Me. Up next, as SpaceX founder Elon Musk becomes the world's first trillionaire, we'll go to South Texas, where environmental groups have sued to block a land swap that would give SpaceX more than 700 acres of a national wildlife refuge. Stay with us.

0: Minimum Wage by Laura Mary Carter. This is Democracy Now!, democracynow.org. I'm Amy Goodman in Belfast, Northern Ireland. Juan Gonzalez is in Chicago. On Friday, Elon Musk became the world's first trillionaire as his spaceflight, internet, satellite, social media, and AI conglomerate SpaceX went public in the largest IPO in stock market history. Musk formed SpaceX in 2002 with the goal of colonizing Mars. The company is based in South Texas in a city controlled by Elon Musk, known as Starbase, which SpaceX has used for rocket launches since 2014. Environmental and conservation groups recently filed a federal lawsuit seeking to block a land swap that would give SpaceX more than 700 acres of a national wildlife refuge in South Texas. We go now to Becca Hinojosa, co-founder of the South Texas Environmental Justice Network, part of the lawsuit against the U.S. Fish and Wildlife Service, which approved the land swap. Becca, thanks so much for joining us from South Texas. Explain what this lawsuit is all about.
1: Good morning. Thank you so much for having me on Democracy Now! Last week, we were a part of a coalition that filed a lawsuit to block the U.S. Fish and Wildlife Service from giving SpaceX and Elon Musk more than 700 acres of public land to expand the dangerous rocket facility and to continue their unnecessary rocket launches. The lawsuit was filed by Center for Biological Diversity. And let me make it clear, SpaceX built its massive facility and company town called Starbase on top of wetlands and in the middle of a major wildlife corridor. This was a pristine beach that's next to thousands of acres of protected wildlife habitat for threatened and endangered species like the ocelot, the Oplomato falcon, sea turtles, and migratory birds. There should never be a SpaceX rocket facility or any kind of industrial facility in this area. SpaceX has already burned down dozens of acres of wildlife habitat, is dumping polluted water on our beach, has sent rocket debris into our communities, into communities in Mexico, and these rocket launches have disrupted numerous airplane flights over the years. We've been outspoken about the dangers and risks of SpaceX in our community for, you know, over 10 years now, and we will continue to do so.
2: And Becca, if you could talk a little bit more about these, especially these rocket explosions. We're talking about an area of the United States, the Rio Grande Valley of Texas, that's overwhelmingly Latino and Mexican American, includes some of the poorest counties in the country, and then yet they're being subjected to these environmental impacts.
1: That's correct. My community is majority Latin, brown, indigenous, mostly an immigrant community. Right now, Musk is testing his Starship Super Heavy rocket, the largest rocket in human history, in our community. Elon Musk is using our impoverished community as his laboratory to blow up dangerous experimental SpaceX rockets. And truthfully, his rocket testing sounds like a bomb going off. I can hear the sonic booms. I can feel the earthquakes in my apartment about 20 miles away from the launch pad. What it feels like is this SpaceX rocket testing is like Elon Musk bombing us.
2: And could you talk a little more about this city he's created, Starbase, basically for his employees?
1: Yeah, so last year, Elon Musk established his own company town on our beach called Starbase, where those in charge of Starbase have direct ties to SpaceX. It's clear that Starbase is acting only in the interests of SpaceX. For example, SpaceX will buy land and Starbase will annex it. And Starbase, Elon Musk's company town, has essentially militarized our pristine beach. They have a lot of surveillance. They have a lot of police activity. They've made our beach feel very unwelcome. They actively deter people away, and they close the highway to the beach.
0: I want to go to Elon Musk speaking on Friday.
3: I gave SpaceX less than a 10% chance of succeeding at all, to be clear. In fact, I told people this. I said, look, we're probably going to fail, but, you know, we should give it a

0: $1 in the largest IPO in history from your vantage point there on the border in Texas?
1: No one should invest in Musk's corporations because it would mean expanding his toxic data center, his SpaceX operations, thereby making Musk's sacrifice zone of black and brown communities even bigger. We're urging everyone to stop Elon Musk's sacrifice zone and to defund Elon Musk.
2: And this idea of a one man having a net worth now as a first trillionaire of nearly half of the people on the planet, the 46% of the poorest inhabitants of planet Earth?
1: You know, it's absolutely disgusting. And that's why our community has been protesting, resisting SpaceX's colonization of our community for over 10 years now. But we can't be the only community speaking out. We're urging everyone to take action and mobilize to stop, Elon Musk's obscene wealth.
0: Let's go through some of the proposals. Last month, SpaceX filed a proposal seeking to build a 6-mile-long, 16-inch pipeline to bring in massive quantities of natural gas from the port of Brownsville to Starbase to fuel its massive new rocket Starship. The underground pipeline would cross protected wetlands lands and wild refuge. And SpaceX is discussing the potential purchase of 136,000 acres of land owned by ExxonMobil on an undeveloped stretch of Louisiana's Gulf Coast. That project's environmental footprint would dwarf the already significant Starbase operation. Becca Hinojosa, if you could comment.
1: Yes, communities all across the country are reaching out to us, asking, you know, how do we resist Elon Musk's colonization? That's what we need to do, is we need to work together, all of these communities, to resist. Elon Musk is also pushing forth with a massive land grab in our region. Right now they're trying to, you know, obtain the 700 acres of wildlife habitat, but they're also trying to take over another 7,000 acres of our Boca Chica Beach. You know, what we need to do is work together to stop this.
2: And Becca, what's been the response of your elected officials, your local, especially your local elected officials? I can understand why the Governor Abbott and the top state officials would be supportive of Musk. But what about the local officials?
1: All of our local officials are ignoring community concerns. They're ignoring community members speaking up about their homes shaking, about their windows cracking, their home foundations cracking because of SpaceX rocket launches. We've seen elected officials take money from SpaceX here and lobby in favor of more bills that benefit SpaceX. You know, which is why we need to, you know, mobilize together, because our elected officials are selling us out to Elon Musk.
0: Becca Hinojosa co-founded the South Texas Environmental Justice Network, the group part of a coalition that just sued the U.S. Fish and Wildlife Service for giving 700 acres of public land to SpaceX. Becca is an environmental community advocate with the Grassroots Collaborative. Another Gulf is possible. Coming up, President Trump's name has been removed from the exterior of the Kennedy Center for the Performing Arts following a judge's order. But the battle over the Kennedy Center goes on. We'll speak to two former Kennedy Center programmers who were fired by the Trump administration, including the renowned artist and playwright Mark Bamuthi Joseph. Stay with us.

0: No time for love like now. Michael Stipe and Aaron Dessner performing at Democracy Now!'s 30th anniversary event, the Riverside Church in New York. This is Democracy Now!, democracynow.org, the War and Peace Report. I'm Amy Goodman. We're today broadcasting from Belfast in Northern Ireland. Juan Gonzalez is in Chicago. President Trump's name has been removed letter by letter from the exterior of the Kennedy Center for the Performing Arts following a judge's order. But a massive tarp remains in place covering up the center's name without Trump. Workers removed Trump's name at around 3 a.m. on Saturday. The Kennedy Center's board, which was handpicked by Trump, voted to add Trump's name to the center late last year. But Congress never approved the name change. U.S. District Judge Christopher Cooper issued the order to remove Trump's name. Cooper wrote, quote, "The Kennedy Center's organic statute makes crystal clear that the center is to be named for President Kennedy, and it cannot bear any other formal name or public memorial based on the board's unilateral say-so. Congress gave the Kennedy Center its name, and only Congress can change it," unquote. The battle over the Kennedy Center's name comes amidst a broader push by Trump to overhaul the famed institution. In February, Trump announced plans to entirely close the Kennedy Center for 2 years, beginning in July, supposedly for renovations, but a judge has blocked the center's closure. Before Trump announced the renovations, dozens of artists and organizations, including the San Francisco Ballet and the Martha Graham Dance Company, pulled out of performances after Trump appointed himself chair of the center. We're joined now by two former Kennedy Center programmers who were fired. Mallory Miller is co-founded Hands Off the Arts from her job as assistant manager of dance programming at the Kennedy Center. And Mark Bamuti Joseph is a renowned artist and playwright who was fired from his role as vice president and artistic director of the Kennedy Center's Social Impact Initiative of March. He was fired in March 2025. Mark Bamuti Joseph, let's begin with you. Your response to the demand and the actual removal of Trump's name from the Kennedy Center and the judge ruling it cannot be closed or renovated the way he had planned.
1: First of all, good morning, and thanks for having me. Thanks for having us. I guess I would say that I have lots of feelings. I have three primary responses. The first is intimate and visceral. The feeling of the reversal of a particular defilement of a national memorial and the striking of a person's name who has contracted the American horizon, whether it's the defunding of cancer research or the national parks or the Department of Education, having that particular person's name above a poet of a president like John F. Kennedy was an affront to us all, and reversing that decision is somewhat emboldening. I would say my second reaction is more parliamentary. We, the American people, have rarely been afforded the decency of a public conversation or process. You know, you wake up one morning and we've kidnapped a president in Venezuela. You wake up one morning and we're at war with Iran. There were no procedural protocols in the affixing of this person's name on a national memorial. And so, you know, led by Congresswoman Joyce Beatty, this does feel like a small victory for the rule of law. And then I would say that my third response is more macroeconomic and conceptual. This is an institution that's this past fiscal year was afforded $260 million by Congress. It's a $250 million annual budget when functioning at its highest level. The retraction of that money from the national economy and from the cultural economy is really striking in and of itself. But there is something that vibrates a little bit higher than that, and that is the economy of joy, the economy of inspiration, the courage economy. And artists are the primary architects of a post-fear economy. And so when you remove the Kennedy Center as a centerpiece from the creative ecosystem in terms of that kind of capital, I'd be remiss to not mention the victory of the New York Knicks and the joy emanating from that city. Think about the economic fallout, or think about the economic repercussions of 10 million New Yorkers being happy at once. Now think about what it's like when you leave a show. How many inspired people leave a performance of dance or a performance of theater? What radiates, what emanates out of that space? Artists are the architects of a post-fear economy. And hopefully this is part of the restoration of that jewel in the post-fear economy being reinstituted for the American public.
2: And Mark, I wanted to ask you the importance, if you could talk about the importance of the Kennedy Center to artists and performers around the country, and also what its status is right now with Trump claiming he wants to close it for 2 years and yet a judge ordering it to be kept open. What is actually happening in terms of the Kennedy Center, and especially how do you see it over the next year or two?
1: Well, the Kennedy Center is an important space as a living memorial to the nation's 35th president. It is a memorial like the Washington Monument is a memorial, so many of these national treasures. So it continues to endure, I think, in that space, although it has now been politicized in a way that reverts it to a kind of marginal space, I think, in terms of the public imagination. In terms of its space as a pillar for artists in the creative economy, the Kennedy Center is a North Star, the highest honor that we give in the United States for living performing artists are the Kennedy Honors. So what is it that we aspire to? My belief is that even with all its conflicts, the aspiration of America is equity. And artists name that. They color that for all of us. So the restoration of the space is extraordinarily important, just as it's important to have for a child to have maybe a grade to reach for, or an athlete to have a championship to reach for. A place at the Kennedy Center, a place on the Kennedy Center stage is one of those spaces, I think, in the American imagination and for an artist's career trajectory. At this point, curators tend to program years in advance. So it's very rare that you pick up the phone and say, can you get on my stage on Friday? You pick up the phone and say, can you get on my stage in the year 2028? All of that infrastructure has been severely compromised. And I don't know who the curatorial staff is at this point. And I'm not sure how we begin to restore the trust of the artist community to see the Kennedy Center as a place to come back to and inspire audiences locally, nationally, and globally.
2: I'd like to bring in Mallory Miller to the conversation, co-founder of Hands Off the Arts. You were fired from your job as assistant manager of dance programming at the Kennedy Center in August of 2025. Your group's been protesting weekly outside the Kennedy Center. Your reaction to the latest developments, and if you could talk about this mass purging that has occurred of people at the Kennedy Center.
3: Yeah, and thank you again for having us, and thank you, Bamuti, for sharing those thoughts. I could not agree with you more. Hands Off the Arch was out there on Friday. We've been out there every Friday rallying and protesting the authoritarian overreach into arts and culture in our country at the Kennedy Center. And we were there on Friday, and it was a thing of joy. We were so happy to see that name finally come down off the building. It really does mean something. We have been fighting for it since it went up in December. But I want to be very clear that this is just the first step in rebuilding the trust that has been lost. The Kennedy Center has been impoverished by this administration and by the chairman, who is Donald Trump, and he is still the boss there. Yes, I was fired in August, and alongside of my Gantt programming colleagues, and many other people have been fired, but the firings are still happening. They're still attacking the workers, recently firing the box office employees as in a violation of their union contract.
0: I just want to talk about some of the artists who have said no and ask you, Mallory Miller, about Hands Off the Arch and your protests there at the Kennedy Center. Philip Glass, the Washington National Opera, Bella Fleck, Stephen Schwartz, composer of Wicked, the New York City Ballet, Renee Fleming, Martha Graham Dance Company. Hamilton, the hugely popular musical, was set to be staged at the Kennedy Center to honor the 250th anniversary of the Declaration of Independence. But after Trump was appointed chair, Lin-Manuel Miranda, the show's creator, said the show would not engage with the institution while it is the Trump Kennedy Center. Interesting to see what will happen now. Alvin Ailey, American Dance Theater, San Francisco Ballet, Let Freedom Ring, for the first time in 20 years, an annual concert celebrating Dr. Martin Luther King, featuring artists like Aretha Franklin and Leslie Odom, was held not at the Kennedy Center, but at the Howard Theater, a few miles away, and the Brentano Quartet with Xinyun Huang. Very interesting lists of artists. One, do you think that Trump announced that they were going to be renovating the Kennedy Center, which is why they closed it, that it was really that so many artists had said no, there were not enough artists to be at the Kennedy Center, and what Hands Off the Arch is doing, Mallory?
3: I said impoverished before, and I think what I mean by that is both, yeah, the financial side of things. I don't know how the organization is still open right now, given everything that's happened, but also the impoverishment of the arts. There are no arts right now at the Kennedy Center, or scant few. Millennium Stage, which is a program that used to be a part of the Social Impact Department, is still running, and the National Symphony Orchestra is still playing, or they played their last concert last weekend. But there are not shows, and you are right to bring up all of those artists who have withdrawn their participation from the Kennedy Center as a result of this. I have always believed that the community and the power of people here in Washington and across the country is a vital piece of the fight here for the Kennedy Center. And so what Hands Off the Arch has been doing has been gathering that community. We have gathered hundreds of people for protests, including last week, including in December, and including the very day that Judge Cooper gave us his ruling. It was meant to be a vigil for John F. Kennedy's memorial on the occasion of his 109th birthday, but it quickly turned into a celebration because of the great news about the stoppage of the closure and the idea that the name would finally come off the building. And we're still gathering that community. We still have our Friday protests every single Friday at 6:30 p.m. at the steps of the Kennedy Center. And our campaign is to stop the closure and to save the jobs. And we need our community to show up and be in that space with us to prove our power to the Board of Trustees, to the president, to continue to keep a spotlight on this issue.
2: I wanted to ask Mark Bamuthi Joseph, you were fired as well from your role as vice president and artistic director of the Kennedy Center Social Impact Initiative. Could you talk about that firing and the work that you were doing that was so vital to the Kennedy Center?
1: Yeah. We were among the first let go, which I kind of hold as a badge of honor, if I'm being honest. Our threat to the incoming regime was that we were doing impact investment work in the creative economy. You see shows, you see output. Many of us are very familiar with something when it hits the stage, but everyone needs a process. Everyone needs research and development, time, resources, and infrastructure. And the social impact department, which was really centered around the idea that the 14th Amendment guarantees for all of us access to the impulse of creativity. You cannot be enfranchised as an American if you do not have access to inspiration. So how do we invest in that long term? My feeling as the first vice president of social impact specifically, my feeling was that it was the Kennedy Center's responsibility to create protocols and vectors for investment in artists, not when they're on stages, but in the spaces beforehand, and to widen the cultural radius as expansively as possible, to not only invest in local cultural organizations and cultural artists, but also to do work like the Cartography Project, which was an initiative that invested in Black composers all over the country who were given the mandate to create works of opera and symphony that were inspired by Black dignity. The Cartography Project was an initiative that literally mapped Black dignity from Houston to Seattle, from New Orleans to Ohio. That was one of more than 20 different programs. We had an annual budget exceeding $3 million that we invested in the infrastructure, in the constitutionally guaranteed infrastructure of creativity and towards an equitable horizon across the country.
0: Very quickly, Bamuthi, I want to get your response to these remarks by President Trump last year about the Kennedy Center.
4: We don't need woke at the Kennedy Center. We don't need some of the shows were terrible, they're a disgrace that they were even put on. So I'll be there until such time as it gets to be running right.
0: And we don't need woke at the Kennedy Center. A lot of jokes have been made showing pictures of President Trump falling asleep in all different places, including his cabinet meetings. But Bamuthi, your response in these last 30 seconds.
1: We don't need algae in the reflecting pool. What we do need is a Department of Education. What we do need are funds for cancer research. What we do need is our national parks open. And what we do need is a home for artists. Who authors the American imagination more than artists? I would much rather be awake in an inspired America than asleep at the wheel like this authoritarian president.
0: Mark Bamuthi Joseph, we want to thank you for being with us, a renowned artist and playwright fired from his role as Vice President Artistic Director of the Kennedy Center Social Impact Initiative last year. And we want to thank Mallory Miller, also a programming officer at the Kennedy Center fired last year, co-founder of now Hands Off the Arts. That does it for our show. We are in Belfast, Northern Ireland, because tonight at the Queen's Film Theater at 6:30, the documentary about Democracy Now, Steal the Story, Please, will be the opening documentary at Docs Ireland. Thanks so much to everyone here at Northern Visions TV, Community TV for Belfast and Northern Ireland, Dave Heigenman and Dean Hagen and Dave Caskey and Jamie Finland and Kieran O'Brolahan, Eamon Higgins, Shauna Lawson, Simon Gallagher, Jeff Williams, and Alva Lynch. I'll be back on Thursday, headed to Vermont. We'll be in Burlington at the Vermont International Film Festival, then on to Brattleboro and St. Johnsbury and Montpelier. Look forward to seeing folks in Vermont. I'm Amy Goodman in Belfast, Northern Ireland, with Juan Gonzalez.
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8: Good day, good folk. Welcome to another edition of On the Wing Tuesday. I'm your host, Stacey Otto, and this is Community Radio, WERU 89.9 FM, Blue Hill. Hope you're enjoying this beautiful summer day. It's a pre-recorded show, and we are getting going with brand new album from Widow Speak. These are Tacoma natives. They have dream pop duo. Their latest, called Roses, is just out. We're going to hear The Hook. And then it's a new single from Sunvolt, Skeleton at the Feast. And a perfect record to spin late night, having a sit on the porch and watching the fireflies. It's Jeffrey Martin's new album, which is called Alive, July 25. We're going to hear The Middle.

That last one was one of the iterations of the ever-evolving Alan Jenkins, also of the Chrysanthemums, also of Alan Jenkins and the Kettering Vampires. That was the Deep Freeze Mice with some very good advice. Don't eat aluminum. Before that, a twin brother and sister act from Glasgow, the band Cloth. We heard Polaroid. Tomorrow, June 17th, 10 a.m. to noon, you can meet up with and be artistically inspired by folks with the Blue Hill Heritage Trust at the base of Blue Hill Mountain. Art supplies provided or bring your own, meet up near the apple tree. And if that isn't cute, I don't know what is. 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After the break, a new track from saxophonist Zoe Amba, Another Time. Then it's a new one out from Francis Forever, Epaulette Shark, and Lindsey Buckingham with an instrumental version of This Nearly Was Mine. 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

That last one was Biff Bang Pow with In a Morning Town. Before that, new Death Cab for Cutie, Punching the Flowers, one of three early tracks out in their upcoming album. The Wickies, which is a Portland band on the Bada Bing label with Baby Maria. Elvis Costello in The Attractions from the album Trust, You'll Never Be a Man. And Margaret Glaspie, Turn the Engine. She's got a new one coming out August 7th. Next up, it's Michael Kiwanuka with his 2020 single, Light. Then it's Debbie Dawson, Eulogy for Nobody. And live at the Ryman, it's Old Crow Medicine Show, Brushy Mountain Conjugal Trailer.

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2: 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It's the noon hour of the Tuesday edition of On the Wing. I'm Stacey Otto, and this, this is the best thing since pepperoni pizza pie. 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I hope you're enjoying this beautiful summer day, and that you are taking some time to get out amongst the buttercups. Starting this hour with the LA-based purveyors of dirty reggae. It's the Agrolites. They have a new EP called Super Atomic. This is the title track. Next, it's the Mountain Goats, the Slow Parts on death metal albums. They just announced that they're going to drop a new album August 7th. Be on the lookout. Popular day for album drops. And then it's Great Lakes Myth Society. Timothy Monger is a member of this band with the track called Debutante.
3: 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Atomic frequency!

We just heard from Duran Jones and the Indications, a track from 2021 called Witch You. Before that, it was the Hanna-Barbera's with a cover of the Jeannie C. Riley song, Harper Valley PTA. I always say this about this song cracked my parents up. Both of them grew up in small town Western Kentucky. A lot of truth in there. And Sturgill Simpson from his excellent bluegrass album, Cutting Grass, Volume 1, Long White Line. I am loving that the WERU community calendar, which is new and improved, is also kind of on an art kick. Tomorrow, Wednesday the 17th, 10:30 a.m. to 1 p.m., you can attend a technique workshop for watercolor ripples and waves at the Wendell Gilley Museum in Southwest Harbor. Join instructor Erica Elizabeth. There is a fee for this workshop. And you can get more information at WendellGilleyMuseum.org/events. After the break from their debut album, It's the Cream, with a title track from Taste of Cherry. Then it's a little back catalog from Adam Elk and the Boys, a.k.a. the Mommy Heads, Out of the Cave. And another track from Jeffrey Martin's album Alive, July 25, Paper Crown. 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

Well, it's a big treat to have Sam Weber up here with me. I love his songs. I love his way. There's a song called Paper Crown.

That was Majorette, One Glove. Before that, Penny Arcade, a London group on the German label Tepet, Jonah, Elliot Smith, Strung Out Again, and Mal. Are you sure? After the break, it's the death of pop, Headaches. Then it's a Detroit indie duo on the Big Stir label, Crossword Smiles, Puppets. And Toronto indie rockers Housewife, Matilda.

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3: Welcome back, y'all, to the third hour of On the Wing Tuesday. I'm Stacey Otto, and this, oh, this is better than brown paper packages tied up with strings. 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Sending out apologies for the odd squeak you might hear behind me today, because we, Olive, my puppy, got a new toy from our next-door neighbor who's back in town, and she has fallen head over heels in love with it. Let's start this hour with Nina Simone from her album, I Put a Spell on You, her absolutely singular version of the Jacques Brel song, Ne Me Quitte Pas. Then it's the Whitmore Sisters, roots music from Eleanor and Bonnie from their 2022 debut album, the title track, Ghost Stories. And a shoegaze classic, recently reissued on its 30th anniversary, the Boo Radleys, Find the Answer Within. Mm-hmm.

That was a new single from Norwegian DJ and producer Dublon Sunrise. Before that, Jeffrey Martin from our friends at the Fluff and Gravy label. And that track was I Know What I Know. Tomorrow, June 17th, 10:30 a.m., if you have preschool kids and you're a caregiver, take them out to Storytime and Open Gym at the Blue Hill YMCA. 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And hey, I think they used to call that playing. The program's free. You do not need a Y membership to attend. Live links on WERU's community calendar for more info. Coming up, it's Palmyra Delran, Never to Be Back Again. Then it's the Dave Rawlings Machine, collaborating with Jillian Welsh and the Old Crow Medicine Show. To be young is to be sad is to be high. And Veruca Salt, named after the second gold ticket winner in Charlie and the Chocolate Factory, with a tune called With David Bowie. 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

We just heard a new single from Nick Hakim, Real Here Now. Before that, Deb Talon, Butterfly, and new Wes Parker, Eggshells. In today's last set, new single from Cliff Hillis called The Square Root. Then it's Carly Simon, That's the Way I've Always Heard It Should Be. Rounding it out with the Burning Hells, Luna FM. And as ever, this one goes out with huge love to the irrepressible and brilliant Jicky the Mouse and the whole Smashing Mouse Army. See y'all next week.

0: And we'll keep fanning a peacock up here, and you guys keep talking.
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0: Charlie, it might sound corny, but the view is really out of this world.

Got a vehicle you don't need or want anymore? 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

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We also have an app, the WERU app. My name is Jody. I'm here every Tuesday afternoon from 2 to 4 with Upbeat and Offbeat, where I like to play a lot of upbeat songs and offbeat songs and mix it up and have a good time here, and usually play some disco at the end of the show. All right, well, I heard a new song this week that I really liked. I finally got to see the movie Sentimental Value. It was up for Best Picture this past year. It was a Norwegian film, but at the end of the film, there was a beautiful song called Canuck Chase, C-A-N-N-O-C-K, by an artist named Labi, L-A-B-I, Siffre, S-I-F-F-R-E. I'm not sure how to pronounce it, but and I guess I just looked it up. Canuck Chase is a heavily forested mixed countryside region and designated area of outstanding natural beauty in Staffordshire, England. I don't know. It's a pretty song, so I think I'm going to start off with that today and see what happens next.

Okay, that is Yes with I've Seen All Good People, and that is from the 70s. I remember being in high school, 1976, 77, and in the art, I was hanging out in the art room, and they were playing this record, and I just remember liking it back then. I still like it today. Before that, we had Eric Clapton with Any Way the Wind Blows, and we started off with Labby Siffre with Cannock Chase after we had our opening song by Big Harp George. It's Tuesday. It is Tuesday right here at WERU, my favorite radio station and my favorite thing to do on a Tuesday afternoon. I'm going to play a John Prine song. This is Old Cape Cod. Now, I'm not a fan of Cape Cod because I'm a Mainer now. I guess I'm a Mainer. My family, anyway, I don't want to put Cape Cod down, but when you live in Maine in the summertime, it's just, there's nothing like it, right? But the song, Old Cape Cod, is a really nice song, and a really nice summer song, so that's what I'm going to start off with right now.

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1: All right, that was Brian Wilson with Song for Children. Before that, we had Billy Joel with Travel and Prayer. We had Faith Jones with For What It's Worth. Peter Karp gave us Chainsaw and Friends of Distinction, Grazing in the Grass. We started off with John Prine, Old Cape Cod. And it's not Cape Cod here. It's Maine, down east Maine. Beautiful day out there. Like a perfect, no humidity. I don't know what it is, high 70s maybe. Just wow. It's one of those perfect Maine days. All right. I'm going to play I Love My Dog by my Pash. Now, I don't know how many people out there have a dog, but I do. I have a, she's a, okay, she's a schnoodle. She's a miniature schnoodle, and her name is Charlie, and she's white with black spots, and she's the cutest thing. And I just love her. I really do. I don't know what I'd do without her. So here's I Love My Dog.

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1: 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Okay, I think I'm going to play a Katie Lang song. This is called Summer Fling. It's not quite summer yet, but I think, what, is it, wait a minute, it's this weekend, right? Is it? Yeah, the 21st, I believe. It's the official date of summer. So, close enough. It's a really, this is a great summer song, so perfect day for it. Summer Fling by Katie Lang.

All right, that was Blue Skies by Ella Fitzgerald. I'm going to tell a little Ella Fitzgerald story in a minute. Before that, we had Harry Nilsson with Everybody's Talking at Me. We had Jax with Victoria's Secret. Natalie Cole gave us Better Than Anything. The Hollies with Long Cool Woman. And we started off with K.D. Lang, Summer Fling. So about once a year, I like to tell my Ella Fitzgerald story. And I feel like this is the right time because the anniversary of her death was yesterday. She died in 1996 at the age of, I'm not sure, 70 something. I was 30 years old and I was living in New York City. It was 1990. And I was living on 48th and 10th, and I had a job working in a detox unit in a hospital on 57th and 5th Avenue, which was a strange place for a detox unit. And I was 2 years sober myself. And I would go on my lunch hour across the street to the Essex, I think it was the Essex, one of those really fancy hotels overlooking Central Park. And I'd take my lunch and go up on the 30th floor, whatever it was, and I was saying my affirmations, and one day I was in the elevator, and I ran into her road manager, and I happened to have a headset on, Walkman, and I was listening to music from Italy, and he, you know, said, "What are you listening to?" And I told him, and he said, "Oh, we just got back from Italy. I'm Miss Fitzgerald's road manager, and she was getting an award out there," and the next thing I knew, we became friends. He was a recording engineer and recorded a lot of, well, Billie Holiday and I think Frank Sinatra, too, back in the day. He wasn't hitting on me. He was just really friendly, and I think he needed to be listened to. So, and I was just an aspiring musician myself, a singer-songwriter. I hadn't really started singing yet, and he told me to come back later with my guitar, and I did, and played for him, and we became friends, and I hung out with, I think they were there a few days, and I had lunch. I'd bring my lunch over on my lunch hour and sit, and one day he said, "You know, I know you really want to meet Ella, but it's going to be kind of difficult because, well, we just have to figure it out." And then he said, "Oh, you know what? Her dresser is sick tonight. So why don't you come?" Her dresser was her niece, I guess, and she wasn't feeling well or something. I'm not sure what it was. "Why don't you come here, be here at 6 o'clock, wear something nice. You're going to carry her dress on your arm. You're going to get her dress. We're going to drive to Lincoln Center in the limousine." And I was just like, okay. Meanwhile, I hardly wear any makeup. And, you know, the funny thing was, though, is that when you saw her in the lobby walking around, she looked like a bag lady. It was very sad. It was such an interesting thing to get such a close-up idea of who she was, because she had no love in her life. She had nieces and nephews that were on drugs, and she had a doctor around the clock because she had diabetes, and he wanted her money, and I don't know, she just waited around all day until 6 o'clock, and then she just kind of transformed, and when she got on stage at 8 o'clock, she just, all of a sudden, she just, "Man, good evening, everybody." She just completely blossomed. And she lived for that moment. I think that's how she felt love in her life. But anyway, I did show up at 6 o'clock, and I was wearing a black strapless dress and heels. And, of course, I was 30 years old, so I looked great back then, and carried her dress and got in the limo and sat next to Joe Pass, and her doctor and she were on the other side. And, you know, I was just kind of flipping out. But the interesting thing was is that she had low self-esteem. I could not believe it. Yeah, well, on the way up, she was very nervous, and she was telling me stories of where she used to sing because we were driving up Broadway. And then we got to Lincoln Center. We were ushered in, and I got her dressed, and that was just something else because she's standing there in her pantyhose, you know, with her belly hanging out, and
I don't know. She was wearing a pantsuit and she had some necklace that Paloma Picasso had given her. It was just something out of a scene from I don't know what movie, but or a book that I have to write someday. But it was just bizarre. And I put her lipstick on, her lipstick and her eyeshadow, whatever. It looked like it was in a Woolworths bag. It wasn't anything special, and I just kind of faked it. And she couldn't really see, I guess, very well anyway, so it didn't matter. But I got to stand 10 feet away from her backstage, looking out a little plastic window, which was just, honest to God, it was the highlight of my life. And I hope my husband isn't listening to this, because of course, meeting him was the highlight, but she came first. And so she's at the top of the list. But on the ride home, she was telling me, you know, she said, oh, I sounded awful. I had a nasal drip. And, you know, I just couldn't believe that this woman, she's the best jazz singer of all, right? And I really felt that she had this low self-esteem. And I hung out with them the next day. I had lunch with her and the band, and we were in the elevator, and she did say to me, someday I'll hear you sing. And that was probably the biggest affirmation I've ever gotten in my life, and I started singing at that point. And I was a singer-songwriter for about 7 years, and back in the 90s. Anyway, that's my Ella Fitzgerald story. Well, and the last part of it is that she had gotten 24 roses from this woman from Japan, and she gave me the roses. And I was living in Hell's Kitchen, and I was friends with all the Puerto Rican people over there. They were helping me with my car. I actually had a car in New York. That's how crazy I was. And I just walked down the street, and I must have looked like Cher from the movie Moonstruck or something, because I had these roses and I just kept handing them out to all the Hispanic people in my neighborhood. And I think they thought I was, I don't know what they thought. It was a scene, I'll just say that. And it was incredible. And So I like to tell that story when I can. And now I have to go back to playing music. And let's see. How about Let's Be Still? No, how about Fly? Let's hear Fly. Thanks for listening, everybody. I appreciate it.

All right, that was Can't Take My Eyes Off of You by the Boys Town Gang. And that takes me back to the 80s, living in New York City, going to Danceteria and the Underground and the disco places that I used to go to back then. Oh, yeah, I probably heard that song in 82 or 83. Imagine that. Before that, we had the Bee Gees with You Should Be Dancing. We had Up With the Jones by the Bahamas. And we started off with Fly by Drew Holcomb and the Neighbors. Thanks for the couple of phone calls and for a message from Elizabeth about my story about Ella. I appreciate that. Sometimes I feel vulnerable when I tell that story, but I don't know. It's just something I got to do occasionally, once a year. All right, I'm starting to kick it up here at the end of the show like I typically do. How about we hear a little bit of CeCe Peniston with We Gotta Love Thang?

All right, that's going to wrap it up for me, pretty much. That was Casey and the Sunshine Band. Keep it coming, love. Before that, we had Jesse Ware with Beautiful People. And we started off with CC Peniston. We got a love thing. We got a love thing going on here right at WERU, don't we? Absolutely. All right, I'm going to go out with a song about, it's called, let's see, Found Love. Found Love by Blaze. And it's a song that I heard playing in Reykjavik, Iceland last summer when I was there. My last day in Iceland, I ran into this DJ that was amazing. Anyway, okay, I will see you guys in the studio right here next week. Keep it going. Keep it coming and keep it going. Enjoy Maine, everybody.

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3: 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Her name is Byron Katie, author of Loving What Is and A Thousand Names for Joy.
4: I realized that when I believed my thoughts, I suffered. But when I didn't believe my thoughts, I didn't suffer. And I've come to see that this is true for every human being.
3: Byron Katie insists anyone can achieve more inner peace by utilizing a method of personal inquiry she's crafted that she calls the work.
4: So let's say, for example, I believed he doesn't care about me. The first question is it true? So I'm beginning to question the thought he doesn't care about me. The second question, can I absolutely know that it's true? He doesn't care about me.
3: Byron Katie and the Search for Inner Peace, today on Peace Talks. This is Peace Talks Radio, the series on peacemaking and nonviolent conflict resolution. I'm Paul Ingalls. As we survey ideas about reducing conflict in our lives on this program, we occasionally like to return to maybe the most challenging conflict terrain of all, our inner selves. How can we calm the turmoil within ourselves about who we are, how we are, and how we relate to the rest of the world? Today we'll talk with a woman who offers one approach. Her name is Byron Katie, who in the mid-1980s says she was in deep personal chaos trying to manage her life as a businesswoman and mother living in Southern California. More than miserable, she says she was deeply depressed, fearful, suicidal, and living in a halfway house, unable to manage on her own. On this day in the winter of 2007, the woman everyone calls Katie walks up the aisle through an applauding audience in a packed church auditorium in Santa Fe, New Mexico. Dressed in a simple black pantsuit that offsets her silver hair, she reaches the stage, turns, and beams back at the audience members, most of whom have read or heard of one of her best-selling books, Loving What Is, I Need Your Love, Is That True?, or A Thousand Names for Joy, co-written with her husband, Stephen Mitchell, who is with her on stage at this book tour stop. As the book titles suggest, Byron Katie found a way of dealing with her stress that turned her life around. She says on a specific 1986 morning in that halfway house, she experienced what she called a falling away of self that led to an inner freedom. And she insists anyone can achieve it utilizing a method of personal inquiry she's crafted that she calls the work. Suzanne Kreider talked with Byron Katie about the work in a Santa Fe hotel before her public event.
5: Welcome, Katie.
4: Thank you, Suzanne. It is such a joy to be here with you.
5: Katie, we look outside ourselves and we see these nations at war. But you say that the biggest war is the one inside ourselves.
4: It is. It is. It's the mind's war with itself. It's us arguing with us, with ourselves. You know, I shouldn't. I shouldn't. I should. I should. I need. No, I don't. I want. No, that's wrong. Just, you know, we live that way. Why did I do it? Why don't I do it? I know what that look meant yesterday. You know, it's, and we carry that, but only to our deathbed. And so what I bring to the world is four simple questions and a turnaround that works for me and for anyone with an open mind. It works. And the mind, it allows the mind to find resolution.
5: And you went through a personal awakening in 1986. You woke up one morning and there was joy. How did that happen?
4: Well, I had more than a decade of depression, agoraphobia, paranoia, suicidal, you know, contemplating suicide all the time. As I lay on the floor one morning, actually a cockroach crawled over my foot, and I was on the floor because I didn't believe I deserved to sleep in a bed. So this is where I slept each night. And this particular morning, as that cockroach crawled over my foot, I opened my eyes, and in place of all that darkness was a joy that I don't even attempt to describe. And it's what I invite everyone to. So rather than tell about the joy, I give people a way to tap into the source that flooded me. And we all have that source inside of us, I found, that no one holds more wisdom than another.
5: Tell us about the four questions.
4: Well, the four questions is a way, actually, I call it the work. The work is a way to identify and question the thoughts that cause all the suffering in the world. Everyone's suffering, and anyone can do it if they're open to it. So let's say, for example, I believed he doesn't care about me. The first question is it true? So I'm beginning to question the thought he doesn't care about me. The second question, can I absolutely know that it's true? He doesn't care about me. And then notice how the mind begins to flood me with proof and images, you know, to convince me that it's true. And just to notice and wait and allow another answer to surface. And then that third question, how do you react when you believe that thought? And the fourth question, who would you be without that thought? And then I invite people to turn it around to the opposite. He doesn't care about me. The opposite would be, I don't care about me. And that's a mind blower. You know, it's like, how can I expect people to care about me if I don't even care about me? And then I find the ways that I don't care about me, and it wakes me up to them. And I'm shocked. And then another opposite or turnaround would be, I don't care about him. And I begin to identify where that's true. And then immediately I'm awake to it, and my behavior changes, and it's nothing I have to do. So my behavior with that person and everyone, it radically shifts. People who do this work, I hear them say, smoking quit me. Biting my fingernails quit me. Compulsive overeating quit me, because we're working with original cause, and mind is original cause. Mind is cause.
3: Byron Katie's husband and co-author Stephen Mitchell reading an excerpt from the book A Thousand Names for Joy at the Santa Fe public event in February 2007.
6: Sadness is always a sign that you're believing a stressful thought that isn't true for you. It's a constriction, and it feels bad. Conventional wisdom says differently, but the truth is that sadness isn't rational, it isn't a natural response, and it can't ever help you. It just indicates the loss of reality, the loss of the awareness of love. Sadness is the war with what is. It's a tantrum. When the mind is clear, there isn't any sadness. There can't be. If you move into situations of loss in a spirit of surrender to what is, all you experience is a profound sweetness and an excitement about what can come out of the apparent loss. And once you question the mind, once the stressful story is seen for what it is, there's nothing you can do to make it hurt. You see that the worst loss you've experienced is the greatest gift you can have. When the story arises again, she shouldn't have died or he shouldn't have left, it's experienced with a little humor, a little joy. Life is joy, and if you understand the illusion arising, you understand that it's you arising as joy.
5: Let's pick a core belief that we could do the work on little bit.
4: Okay.
5: What's a core belief that you hear over and over again that our listeners could relate to and they could do the work with?
4: I'm not good enough. I'm not good enough, because we hear it over and over and over. And also there's, I'm too fat, I don't have enough money, no one cares about me, I'll never find a partner. And it's kind of based in, and I'm not good enough. So let's go with that one.
5: Let's do that one. I'm not good enough.
4: Okay, so is that true?
5: Not in all cases.
4: So you're not good enough. Can you absolutely know that it's true, that you're not good enough in any case?
5: Oh, I guess I don't know. Because good enough is, it's just relative, isn't it?
4: Yes.
5: Okay.
4: It is. And when people sit in that, I could sit in that for 3 hours and probably have originally. So the third question, how do you react when you believe the thought you're not good enough?
5: I feel embarrassed. I feel embarrassed and ashamed and like I just have to do more to prove something to somebody.
4: Yes. And the response I get from that one from people all over the world, it's quite amazing. This is where addictions kick in. It's where, it's, you know, that's an effect of mind. It's where they notice that when they meet someone that really cares about them and they have the thought, I'm not good enough, that person can say, you're wonderful. And the person believing I'm not good enough doesn't believe them in the face of reality and another person's opinion. So it's very far-reaching. So we really cut ourselves off from life. So you're not good enough. The fourth question, who would you be without that thought?
5: I'd take a lot more risks and probably more... I'd probably be a more successful, engaged human being because there wouldn't be any barriers.
4: Yeah, it's very powerful. I love to invite people to look at their lives just the way they've lived it. You know, no trick question here. And look at their lives with the thought and then look at the same life without the thought. And it seems to me that you were looking inside of you that way. It's very powerful. We see with the thought, stress, and without the thought, unlimited, really. So I'm not good enough. Can you find an opposite?
5: I am good enough.
4: Okay. Now, examples of where you're good enough, because it's not enough for mind just to say I am good enough. Mind has to know. It has to be awake to reality. So, you know, it shocks people when they find, you know, areas where they are good enough, when their self-esteem is so low, they've never considered it. Because that thought is so powerful, they can't consider it.
5: Is that where there's a lot of reticence to answer a question? Mm-hmm. Do you see that? That's where a block is?
4: You know, it is for a lot of people because it's where the mind absolutely meets itself straight up. It says, come out of denial. You have to, if you're going to answer this question, where is it that you are good enough?
5: I'm good enough at my work, my friendships, with my family. Yeah, I do volunteer work.
4: Well, and some of us have to start with, I brushed my teeth this morning. You know, for some people, that's huge. I got out of bed. I made the phone call. I answered the email. For some people, they're so depressed and so stuck in their belief system that their body actually has trouble just It's like we're living in a tomb, some of us, and we actually can resurrect. It's the truth that sets us free.
5: And how does inner peace relate to outer peace? You've talked about one-on-one with people, but how does that relate to nations and groups and neighborhoods?
4: Well, if I'm at home, I'm watching the news, and I see all of these people dying, being bombed. You know, it's like, how can this terrible thing be happening? They're bombing. They're dying. They're suffering. And if I turn that around, you know, where am I dying? Especially in the moment as I watch television, in the state of grace where no bombs are going off. I live in a state where no one's being killed and maimed, and my children are safe, you know, now. And where am I bombing me? Where are my thoughts bombing me, obliterating the awareness of how beautiful to look out the window and, you know, from this place right here, right now, and the flowers sitting beside me, maybe in a vase, and on and on. There's so many blessings here. And now, with this clear mind and out of this place of peace where I'm not bombing myself, where I am not suffering, how can I help? How can I help? Well, I've just done the most constructive thing. I have found my own peace. I have brought it back to me. So when someone knocks on the door or the phone rings or someone walks into the room with me, I'm pleasant. In fact, I respond to them out of a state of gratitude and helpfulness. You know, making the world a better place, that's where we're the most balanced. It's where we like us the most, and it's where we are the most liked.
3: Byron Katie's husband and co-author Stephen Mitchell reading another excerpt from the book A Thousand Names for Joy at the Santa Fe Public Event in February 2007.
6: I read an interview with a well-known Buddhist teacher in which he described how appalled and devastated he felt while watching the planes hit the World Trade Center on September 11, 2001. While this reaction is very popular, it is not the reaction of an open mind and heart. It has nothing to do with compassion. It comes from believing unquestioned thoughts. He believed, for example, this shouldn't be happening, or this is a terrible thing. It was thoughts like these that were making him suffer, not the event itself. He was devastating himself with his unquestioned thoughts. His suffering had nothing to do with the terrorists or the people who died. Can you take this in? Here was a man dedicated to the Buddha's way, the end of suffering, who in that moment was terrorizing his own mind, causing his own grief. I felt compassion for people who projected fearful meanings onto that picture of a plane hitting a building, who killed themselves with their unquestioned thoughts and took away their own state of grace.
5: I'm Suzanne Kreider. You're listening to Peace Talks Radio, the series on peacemaking and nonviolent conflict resolution. Our guests today are Byron Katie, author, and her husband, Stephen Mitchell. They've written A Thousand Names for Joy. We're exploring her methodology called The Work for Creating Inner Peace. Katie, in your book, you say, war is not intelligent. It doesn't work. If you're really interested in your own peace of mind, you'll become more and more aware of that sense of wanting to defend yourself against criticism.
4: Yes, I just have discovered that defense is the first act of war and that people don't understand this. And so let's say someone criticized me and said, Katie, you're wrong. And I can defend and say, how dare you say that? I have studied this. I have all the proof. And how dare you? And your mind is limited. Or I could just simply give them the look, you know. And
5: which look is that?
4: The look that says, you know, you're wrong, I'm right. Mm. And then there's another way, and this is the way I suggest. Someone says, Katie, you're wrong. And I open to that. Could they be right? Is it possible that I'm wrong about this? And then I can say, you know, if I don't get right away where I'm wrong, I can ask that person. They are not my enemy. They're my friend.
5: Here's the part I don't get, though. If we're supposed to question our own beliefs, why should we listen to somebody else's criticism of reality? I don't get that.
4: Simply because, like, if you say, Katie, you're wrong, and I have the thought, I'm open enough, my mind is open enough to think, you know, could she be right? Is this possible? I can say, Suzanne, tell me more. So you tell me, and you can give information to me that I was totally unaware of because I was coming out of the I know mind. I know I'm right. You're wrong. So you've enlightened me. You've given me more information. And it could be that I still am right to my mind, and information can't hurt. You know, why would I stop the whole world from giving me information that I can... that I can probably use, and most of the time, you know, I can.
5: I heard you speak once, and you asked the audience to criticize you.
4: Uh-huh.
5: A woman said, I don't like your haircut.
4: Mm-hmm.
5: The next woman said, I don't like that you got a facelift.
4: Uh-huh.
5: I just don't see how you can use that information and be open to her viewpoint.
4: Well, you know, it's very exciting. Maybe I want another facelift. And I think, oh, she didn't like it, and people don't really like it. You know, I want to know what I like. You know, I'm free. I want to be free. And if she says, you know, that she didn't like it, I can say, you know, why not? Tell me. Because if it's valid, you know, I may not do it again if I consider it. But what information, where's information that I can't use? I mean, I can always use it.
5: Why are people so defensive about feedback?
4: Well, you know, for me, if I'm defensive about feedback, let's say criticism, then it can only be because they have said something to me that I am hiding within myself. They have said a truth that I haven't looked at closely enough yet. I am not enlightened to it. So, I mean, what could anyone say to me in this whole world that couldn't open me? But instead, we shut down to information. This is what governments do. This is what heads of countries do. They're closed down. It's like, I'm right.
5: Ah.
4: You're wrong. I'm right. Here comes the bomb.
5: That's the peacemaking, to hear the other side.
4: Oh, my goodness. Why wouldn't we? Like one country says, you know, you're wrong, and the other country says, I'm right. Well, I thought I was. Okay, tell me where I'm wrong. Now, this is intelligent. And so they discuss it. You know, I can see where I'm wrong. I can see where you could see that I'm wrong. And I can see from your way of thinking this is correct. Now, what can we do from here? What can we do? How can we use our resources to not be countries, but to be people? And to live out of what we all live out of so well, and that is, how can I serve you without separation?
3: Stephen Mitchell reads another book excerpt.
6: I've heard people say that they cling to their painful thoughts because they're afraid that without them, they wouldn't be activists for peace. If I felt completely peaceful, they say, why would I bother taking action at all? My answer is, because that's what love does. To think that we need sadness or outrage to motivate us to do what's right is insane. As if the clearer and happier you get, the less kind you become. As if when someone finds freedom, she just sits around all day with drool running down her chin. My experience is the opposite. Love is action. It's clear, it's kind, it's effortless, and it's irresistible.
5: This weekend I was on a short trip, and they lost my luggage at the very beginning of the trip. When she told me that, I yelled at the baggage clerk. I was really embarrassed, And I walked out and I was shaking. I had to go to the car rental desk and I was very upset. But luckily I had your book.
7: I love it.
5: There was a long line. So I thought, well, I'll just see what Katie has to say. Mm-hmm. The next chapter, I believe the essence of it was people don't care about you. And it helped me so much because by the time I got to the car rental agent, I didn't expect anything from him. Yes. I didn't expect any empathy, any kindness. Yes. I did expect keys to the car.
7: Yes.
5: And that's what I got. And actually, it turned out to be a lovely exchange. Why is it that we want other people to take care of us?
4: Well, we haven't learned to take responsibility for ourselves. We learn to take responsibility for ourselves. We find out we're so capable of it. And we're already taken care of, as a matter of fact. We discover that also. But we learn how to take responsibility for ourselves. It leaves so much time and energy and creativity to help others. I mean, if we love helping ourselves, why wouldn't we love helping someone else? If we don't understand that we love taking care of ourselves, how can we understand we love taking care of other people? And so what happens is we take care of other people with motives. And if they don't thank us, or they are not grateful or grateful enough, then we become hurt and angry and shut off again.
5: You're listening to Peace Talks Radio, the series on peacemaking and nonviolent conflict resolution. I'm Suzanne Kreider, and today we're exploring a method for reducing the conflict within ourselves as we talk with Byron Katie, originator of what's known as The Work, and author with her husband, Stephen Mitchell, of 1,000 Names for Joy. With these core beliefs, do we program children with these beliefs, or are they inherent in human beings?
4: Well, actually, we program and we don't. Let's say my mother said, I need more money. If I'm a wise child, I think, you know, I look around, I see all that we have, and I think, isn't it interesting? My mother would believe that. Look at the abundance here. My goodness, isn't that an odd belief? But if I'm a believer, she says, I need more money. Oh, my goodness, you know, what am I going to do? I think, oh, my goodness, what are we going to do? We need more money. And I don't stop to investigate. You know, I just assume she's right. I believe it. So all my problems are my own.
5: Many core beliefs sound modern. Aboriginal people probably didn't sit around and think, I'm not getting enough done. Mm-hmm. Mm-hmm. Or is it just the idea of language that causes us to suffer?
4: Well, you know, words have meaning. Like someone could say, oh, this is a pretty far out example, but someone says, oh, we're going to be bombed in 10 minutes. And everyone is so frightened. And, you know, my mind would immediately say, you know, is that true? Can I absolutely know that that's true? You know, I can't know. So I am in a fearless state, which allows me to help people who are in fear. And I don't know that the bomb won't hit in 10 minutes either. It's just that the fear is gone because I don't know. I'm open. But they tell people a bomb's going to hit in 10 minutes, and they immediately believe it. And the mind runs with the chaos that's going to happen. It could cost them their lives. It could kill their children, all of this. And it's not efficient. And it's not loving, and it's not caring. Fear is, it's inefficient. So, whereas I, you know, I don't know. They could be right. Now, what can I do from here? And as I'm helping people, just maybe holding their hand or picking them up as they run and stumble and fall, you know, I can see the clouds and the sky and the flowers and the trees, and my mind is free, not stuck. It is free to see clearly what needs to be done right here, right now. And then if the bomb hits, how would we know it? We may as well enjoy life in every moment. You know, it could be our last. And for me, it's always my first.
5: Are people addicted to to these negative beliefs? Mm-hmm. What is the juice? Mm-hmm. Why do we keep doing it?
4: You know, we don't know another way. We just don't know another way. You know, it's just a trap. And if we knew another way, we would take it. And I found another way, and I offer it to everyone. And my job is to make sure that as many people as possible know that the four questions exist, and I don't expect them to answer those questions. And my job is to make them available.
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0: You're listening to Peace Talks Radio, the series on peacemaking and nonviolent conflict resolution. I'm Paul Ingalls. Our program puts the spotlight on peacemaking efforts throughout history and throughout the world. We also survey strategies for nonviolent conflict resolution between nations, in the places where we live and work, and within ourselves. It's that search for inner peace that we're exploring today with author Byron Katie, whose method of personal inquiry pulled her up from the depths of depression in the mid-1980s. She's written several books, including Loving What Is and A Thousand Names for Joy. She calls her system The Work, which revolves around four questions that she invites anyone experiencing stressful thoughts to ask of themselves. At her 2007 public event in Santa Fe, New Mexico, she helped one woman in the audience through The Work around the thought, he should make up his mind.
1: So, sweetheart, he should make up his mind. Is
2: yes.
1: there anyone in this room that has never experienced that thought? It doesn't matter what language or where we're from. There are no new stressful thoughts. If you put us all together, there's one schizophrenic mind. So he should make up his mind. That's old.
2: Mm-hmm.
1: So I'm inviting everyone in your silence to consider, is that true? Consider the person in your life. Maybe someone you live with now, maybe it's someone you lived with 15 years ago or as a child. He should make up his mind. Can you absolutely know that that's true?
2: No.
1: And how do you react when you believe that thought? What happens?
2: Well, I get frustrated and I feel like I'm in limbo and I'm basing how I live on someone else's decision. And then I'm opening up in the love and then I'm closing down and basing, I'm stuck in the reactions. I'm just stuck.
1: And then the people that around you or the people you meet when you're believing that thought, they experience that coming from you.
2: Mm.
1: And look how you treat him and the people around you. What happens when you believe that thought? So this is meditation. You can sit in this question for a long time. And also this is where addictions kick in. Okay, the fourth question. Who would you be without that thought? And those of you new to the work, you know, no trick questions. The mind is not going to buy a lie. So imagine your life just the way you've lived it. No positive affirmations. Just the way you've lived it, only without the thought, he should make up his mind.
2: Mm-hmm.
1: Who would you be without that thought? Who would you be without your story?
2: I'd be really free. I'd be happy. It wouldn't matter at all. It just matters what I think, you know, how I feel about me.
1: Yes. So he should make up his mind. What's an opposite?
2: He should not make up his mind.
1: Okay, now give me an example of why that is as true or truer.
2: Because there's confusion and there's thoughts and there's memories and there's the past and it all plays out its spiral.
1: Yes, that's one. Can you find another example of why he should not make up his mind?
2: Well, for me, it's you live the moment. You just live the moment.
1: Can you find another example of why people should not make up their mind?
2: It's none of my business.
3: That's another one.
1: There are many reasons why people should not make up their mind. The one that comes to me is they would if they could.
2: Hmm.
1: And there's another one. It's like if he made up his mind now, the timing's off. Notice the time in your life when you made a decision. You know, did you make that decision? Are you sure? Wasn't it just a happening? Should I, shouldn't I, should I, shouldn't I? Well, the decision's being made right there. It's not yet. And then when the decision hits you, it's like a gift. It's like, boom, it's a gift. And then you take credit for, I did it. I made the decision. Could you find another turnaround? He should make up his mind.
2: I should make up my mind. That's really where it's at.
1: Yeah.
2: Yeah, I'm the one who's back and forth.
1: Yeah.
2: It's very conditional.
1: Yeah. Yes, and it allows us to walk in their shoes. And we can become very humble in that. As we notice the times that it's not so easy for us, not so simple. We begin to relate to those people.

0: society. So if we did not hold or believe the thoughts that argued with love, it's over. But every thought that would oppose love feels like stress. That's how I came to understand our nature, that our nature is truly friendly, kind, helpful. And again, I invite people not to believe me, but to test it for themselves. Any thought that argues with this feels like stress. And stress looks like anger, frustration, confusion, chaos.
1: Byron Katie's husband and co-author Stephen Mitchell reading an excerpt from the book, A Thousand Names for Joy.
2: Some people think that compassion means feeling another person's pain. That's nonsense. It's not possible to feel another person's pain. You imagine what you'd feel if you were in that person's shoes and you feel your own projection. Who would you be without your story? Pain-free, happy, and totally available if someone needs you. A listener, a teacher in the house, a Buddha in the house, the one who lives it. As long as you think there's a you and a me, let's get the body straight. What I love about separate bodies is that when you hurt, I don't. It's not my turn. And when I hurt, you don't. Can you be there for me without putting your own suffering between us? Your suffering can't show me the way. Suffering can only teach suffering. The Buddhists say that it's important to recognize the suffering in the world, and that's true, of course. But if you look more deeply, even that is a story. It's a story to say that there is any suffering in the world. Suffering is imagined because we haven't adequately questioned our thoughts. I am able to be present with people in extreme states of torment without seeing their suffering as real. I'm in the position of being totally available to help them see what I see, if that's what they want. They're the only ones who can change, but I can be present with kind words and the power of inquiry. It's amazing how many people believe that suffering is a proof of love. If I don't suffer when you suffer, they think, it means that I don't love you. How can that possibly be true? Love is serene. It's fearless. If you're busy projecting what someone else's pain must feel like, how can you be fully present with her? How can you hold her hand and love her with all your heart as she moves through her experience of pain? Why would she want you to be in pain too? Wouldn't she rather have you present and available? You can't be present for people if you believe that you're feeling their pain. If a car runs over someone and you project what that must feel like, you're paralyzed. But sometimes in a crisis like that, the mind loses its reference. It can't project anymore. You don't think, you just act. You run over and pick up the car before you have time to think, this isn't possible. It happens in a split second. Who would you be without your story? The car is up in the air.
0: I love stress because for me, it shows me that I'm believing something that is not true for me, something that I need to question, even if it is true, to see what am I missing here, and then the mind is free to be its creative self again.
3: The stress is just a warning signal. Wake up, pay attention.
0: Mm-hmm. Mm-hmm. That's it. Stress is not an enemy. Feelings are not an enemy. And that third question, how do I react when I believe the thought? When a person sits in that question, feelings happen and tears happen and emotions happen that maybe they haven't felt since they were a child and they've been denying themselves for years.
3: For our listeners who can identify a stressful thought, what would you recommend?
0: To go to, well, A Thousand Names for Joy, the four questions and turnaround are right there. Also, Loving What is the text for the work. And people in a hurry can go to thework.com. And

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1: What resources are available on your website?
0: I have a hotline that people can get into and call Selfless People. It's absolutely, there's no charge. They don't care about your name, your state, your town. It's free. You get on, give them your stressful thought, and they'll walk you through it because they understand how painful it is to believe it and how simple it is to step out of what some people experience as really hell sometimes when they're up against the wall. And for others, it's just fun and delightful and fabulous.
1: Can people do the work on themselves?
0: Yes.
1: How would that work?
0: Well, you know, I'm not good enough, you know, and then I would just walk myself through the questions, or I'm hopeless and I'd walk myself through the questions, or I'm unlovable and I would walk myself through the four questions and find the opposites, come out of denial and own them and get real with my beautiful self until I didn't think I was beautiful, believe I was beautiful until I am. That it's like someone could say, Katie, you are not beautiful, and what do you think about that? And I might say, you know, I remember when I used to see me that way also, so I understand it.
2: A man sticks a pistol into my stomach, pulls the hammer back, and says, I'm going to kill you. I am shocked that he is taking his thoughts so seriously.
3: Stephen Mitchell reads another book excerpt, Byron Katie's story about an encounter with a gunman threatening to kill her.
2: To someone identified as an I, the thought of killing causes guilt that leads to a life of suffering. So I ask him, as kindly as I can, not to do it. I don't tell him that it's his suffering I'm thinking of. He says that he has to do it, and I understand. I remember believing that I had to do things in my old life. I thank him for doing the best he can, and I notice that I'm fascinated. Is this how she dies? Is this how the story ends? And as joy continues to fill me, I find it miraculous that the story is still going on. You can never know the ending, even as it ends. I am very moved at the sight of sky, clouds, and moonlit trees. I love that I don't miss one moment, one breath of this amazing life. I wait and wait, and in the end, he doesn't pull the trigger. He doesn't do that to himself.
0: You know, he says he's going to kill me, and I can't know that that's true, so I project that he can't know that it's true. And we wait.
3: An audience member asks, well, what happened? Did he just walk away?
0: Well, basically, yes.
3: Didn't you call the police? The woman asks. What did you do?
0: Well, actually, he didn't do anything. So did I answer your question?
4: No,
3: says the woman. I can't understand not feeling fear.
0: Fear is created as we believe our thoughts. So if he says, I'm going to kill you, and the gun's in my stomach, I think, you know, oh my goodness, I'm going to die. Well, I can't know that that's true. My children are going to suffer. Well, I'm not dead yet. I'm standing there with suffering children and nothing's changed.
4: So are you telling me that your mind reacted before the adrenaline? There was no
0: adrenaline. I have to believe my thoughts before the effect, adrenaline, can exist. Mind is original cause. Feelings are an effect of mind. And for me, feelings, whatever they are friends. And if you're experiencing feelings that you would interpret as love, balance, then, you know, that's a wonderful thing. And if you're experiencing stress, fear, then that's a wonderful thing because you can identify eventually if you take it on as a practice, you can identify the thoughts that are creating that fear. And for me, I invite people to put those thoughts on paper. That way they've landed. Mind has come into the material world and into form, like just writing. And then you can question what you believe with these four questions and opposites that I call the work.
1: You're listening to Peace Talks Radio, the series on peacemaking and nonviolent conflict resolution. I'm Suzanne Kreider, and today we're exploring a method for reducing the conflict within ourselves as we talk with Byron Katie, originator of what's known as The Work, and author with her husband, Stephen Mitchell, of A Thousand Names for Joy. Where do thoughts come from?
0: You really want the answer? You know, my experience of the answer?
1: Yeah.
0: They don't.
1: They don't come from anywhere?
0: No. It's by the time they come, they're gone. And I invite people not to believe me, but to test it for themselves. By the time they come, they're gone, and there's only another thought there that tells us we had a thought in the first place, and now that thought is gone. So the only way that we know mind exists is another thought that tells us it does, and now that thought is gone also. So what I tell people that haven't realized this, haven't experienced this for themselves yet, is that thoughts are happening. They're a gift. That thoughts come, they're like air, you know, like breath. The breath, we do nothing for it. It comes in and out. It's as though we're being breathed, just being breathed. And thoughts are the same way. They're not enemies. They appear. It appears. And what I love about thoughts is, you know, they come to pass. That's why they come. And then eventually, as mind, as thoughts understand themselves, they look forward to life together because they're not at war with each other. And then some of the things I speak of also become so clear in that. And the mind is at home and at rest. It's free to be its creative, infinite self. Even though it knows it doesn't exist, it delights in itself. I mean, it's like if you were God, and you were beauty, and you were love, and you were everything magnificent, you were everything, wouldn't you want to see yourself? So I see all of life as the mirror of my own self, your own self, all of it, just beautiful. It's just a mirror.
3: Suzanne Kreider talking with Byron Katie, who with her husband Stephen Mitchell co-authored the book A Thousand Names for Joy, Living in Harmony with the Way Things Are.
0: If you have a happy life, isn't that wonderful? That just tells me you love everything you think. You know, if you love everything you think, they put you in a cell and you thank them. You know, 'cause you're in there with some good company. And if you don't love what you think and they put you in the cell, that's the worst thing they could do, because you're locked up with you, with this. And if it's not good company, I invite you to take a look. So that's why I love inviting people, you know, to these four questions and opposites to wake you up. Because the mind is a master at reality. It's like that if I believe I'm ugly, then you look at me and you think, isn't she beautiful? And what I'm thinking is, yeah, I saw how he looked at me. He sees how ugly I am. You know, and your experience is the opposite. But whatever you say or do, my mind, to hold the belief I'm ugly, my mind has to project whatever it takes to hold that in place. So someone says, Katie, you're really beautiful. I go, yeah. You know, what do they want? You know, because my mind is busy believing that I'm not. So if I question my stressful thoughts, you know, the way I live, the way this mind lives it, the way I live it today, that's the way we talk here. The way I live it today is someone says, Katie, I think you're beautiful. And my thought would be, well, of course they do. How could they not? Or someone says, Katie, I love you. And I think, you know, wow, how kind of them to give them that. It's, you know, they're just, and I don't think it's an experience. And someone says, Katie, you are ugly, which happened in San Quentin not long ago. And well, I invited it. And finally, one man was courageous enough to give me a stressful judgment. But but it was like the greatest experience, and the other men were just horrified, and I was, you know, I was just. It's very exciting, and the way it, I just, you know, tell me, what is it? He says, dump the gray hair. You know, your clothes, get over it. You know, and I can say, well, what would you do? And this man, you know, if you want, what is it, the makeover? You know, go to him. And I thought, you know, if I really followed his advice, I'd be looking good. But there's no such thing as a criticism. The universe is friendly. People only say what I need to hear to wake me up. And if I'm not awake to it, feelings will happen. There's a term for it, stress. And defense is the first act of war. If you're feeling stress, then you'll defend, and that's where the war begins. He said, Katie, you're ugly. Well, here's where the war begins. How dare you say that? Take him away. You know, did you hear what he said? You know, he obviously he's mean. He's and then if you agree with me, you're my friend, and if you disagree with me, we put you over there with him. And there's another way, you know, and it's without defense. He says you're ugly, get excited. This man is here to help you out. And you ask your partner, do you really think I'm beautiful? Yes. Believe him. You know, question the stressful thoughts about you. You know, some of you have heard me say, when I walk into a room, I understand everyone loves me. That's how it is. It's just that I don't expect everyone to realize it yet. So, you know, it's this system I'm living out of, and I don't have a choice. I'm you. It's just, what are we believing? If you love it, isn't that wonderful? Don't question it. Just enjoy the dream. If it's a nightmare, have mercy wake you up. Question it. Can't hurt.
3: Stephen Mitchell reads another book excerpt.
2: The world is an optical illusion. It's just you, crazed and miserable, or you, delighted and at peace. In the end, desire is equal to free from desire. Desire is a gift. It's about noticing. Everything happens for you, not to you. I have questioned my thoughts, and I've seen that it's crazy to argue with what is. I don't ever want anything to happen except what's happening. For example, my 90-year-old mother is dying of pancreatic cancer. I'm taking care of her, cooking and cleaning for her, sleeping beside her, living in her apartment 23 hours a day. My husband takes me out for a walk every morning. It has been a month now, It's as if her breath is the pulse of my life. I bathe her, I wash her in the most personal places, I medicate her, and I feel such a sense of gratitude. That's me over there, dying of cancer, spending my last few days sleeping and watching TV and talking, medicated with the most marvelous pain-killing drugs. I am amazed at the beauty and intricacies of her body, my body. And the last day of her life, as I sit by her bedside, a shift takes place in her breathing, and I know it's only a matter of minutes now. And then another shift takes place, and I know. Our eyes lock, and a few moments later, she's gone. I look more deeply into the eyes that the mind has vacated, the mindless eyes, the eyes of the no mind. I wait for a change to take place. I wait for the eyes to show me death, and nothing changes. She's as present as she ever was. I love my story about her. How else could she ever exist? No one knows what's good and what's bad. No one knows what death is. Maybe it's not a something. Maybe it's not even a nothing. It's the pure unknown, and I love that. We imagine that death is a state of being or a state of nothingness, and we frighten ourselves with our own concepts. I'm a lover of what is. I love sickness and health, coming and going, life and death. I see life and death as equal. Reality is good, so death must be good, whatever it is, if it's anything at all. Thank you all for coming.
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7: Sorrow and helplessness. In this next half hour, hello, this is Reverend Billy from the Earth Church in New York. Thanks for being with me. In this next 29 minutes, let's inhabit the common sense of survival, peace. Capital P-E-A-C-E. It's not really close at hand right now, but let's take it into our hands. It's there for us. It's in our bodies. It's in the survival part of our bodies. Long ago evolution. We want peace. Let's make this decision right here at the top. We want peace. Now, the vengeful tribal memory of historical abuses It's all understandable. And as I speak now, this weekend, of course, the protests will continue. But let's now, for this half hour, let's just give ourselves the job of remembering and then reoperating inside of peace as a way of living and doing something with our hands and our minds as a practical thing to apply. Because peace has become this brilliant bird of paradise deep in the woods. We can't see it. We kind of hear it singing, but it's way in the distance. Speaking of peace singing, let's go to the people who were teachers of peace in the past and remember them. Remember their brave souls and how they lifted voices for us. You know, I'm thinking of Nina Simone and Joan Baez, and I'm thinking of Nelson Mandela Johnny Cash. And, you know, sometimes peace came in friendships. Nina Simone and James Baldwin, Bishop Tutu and Nelson Mandela. I'm thinking of Johnny Cash and Bob Dylan. Let's remember when peace was solid like that, a way of speaking and singing, a way of being together, where we had this resistance to the bullet and the bomb. Shall we do that? Shall we go there and just reignite in our body's memory that common sense of survival? Somebody give me a peace, hallelujah, today.
8: Hallelujah.
9: Oh.

If I had thought at some point that we were going to make everything better by singing We Shall Overcome, I would have been really in distress now. But I was had the right people to train me, to teach me that you overcome a little bit at a time. And we overcame a lot, and now there's been a big slide. All the more important to keep working and doing your part in what I call it's like an oasis of sanity.

0: I come to this magnificent house of worship tonight because my conscience leaves me no other choice. I join you in this meeting because I'm in deepest agreement with the aims and work of the organization which has brought us together, clergy and laymen concerned about Vietnam. The recent statements of your executive committee are the sentiments of my own heart, and I found myself in full accord when I read its opening lines. A time comes when silence is betrayal. That time has come for us in relation to Vietnam. The truth of these words is beyond doubt, but the mission to which they call us is a most difficult one. Even when pressed by the demands of inner truth, men do not easily assume the task of opposing their government's policy, especially in time of war. Nor does the human spirit move without great difficulty against all the apathy of conformist thought within one's own bosom and in the surrounding world. Moreover, when the issues at hand seem as perplexing as they often do, in the case of this dreadful conflict, we are always on the verge of being mesmerized by uncertainty. But we must move on. Some of us who have already begun to break the silence of the night have found that the calling to speak is often a vocation of agony. But we must speak. We must speak with all the humility that is appropriate to our limited vision. But we must speak. And we must rejoice as well, for surely this is the first time in our nation's history that a significant number of its religious leaders have chosen to move beyond the prophesying of smooth patriotism to the high grounds of a firm dissent based upon the mandates of conscience and the reading of history. Perhaps a new spirit is rising among us. If it is, let us trace its movements and pray that our own inner being may be sensitive to its guidance.
1: We are very, very happy and excited to have our next guest back with us here tonight. He is truly a legend in the music world, and tomorrow night this man will be playing the big Bob Dylan tribute taking place at Madison Square Garden here in New York City. Ladies and gentlemen, as I said before, quite a pleasure to welcome him back to the program, the man in black, Johnny Cash. Johnny!

0: Man, the Reverend back again. Peace is always right here inside. And it's been far away from us. The peace movement is not something that people have been repeating. It's not on our lips. But now more than ever, it needs to be reclaimed. You with me? Peace is a sensual gift that comes with the gift of life. It's a sensual life. It's loving communities. It's loving relationships. And the more you do peace, the more peace keeps peacefully moving into other people's souls. And eventually the people with the weapons and the guns and the explosives, they put those weapons down. Now we know what we're up against. You and I are the innocents. We are not armed. We're the people trying to protect our children. We're the people trying to find a place that's safe. We know the petro-personalities and religious fundamentalists and racists. We know they're coming to get us. They have belief systems that are armed. We know them. And we confront them with our new ways of living, new ways of deploying innocence. We're not just running away anymore. We protest with our newfound peace movement. And the killers will become lovers because they'll be overwhelmed by innocent life. They're not as powerful as the earth. And we are the earth. Earth-alluia. Peace-alluia.
1: Earth-alluia.
2: Hello, welcome to News from the Natural World. I'm Savitri D. Europe is experiencing a so-called heat dome as warm air from northern Africa pushes temperatures well above normal levels for the month of May. The UK reported its hottest ever day for the month of May at 95 degrees Fahrenheit in southwest London, breaking a record of 94.7 degrees Fahrenheit set at the same location the day before. France has also logged the two hottest ever days in May and said that the heat wave could last throughout the week, predicting temperatures could go as high as 102 degrees Fahrenheit in some areas. French authorities on Tuesday reported at least seven deaths linked to the heat wave, five of which were drownings, as many people sought relief at water spots. Authorities in Britain said four teens had drowned in England since Sunday. A record May temperature of 83 degrees Fahrenheit was recorded at two of Ireland's weather stations amid the current blast of heat. Europe is warming faster than any other continent, closely followed by Asia, with North America in third place, according to data from the U.S. National Oceanic and Atmospheric Administration. There are now more than 1,000 suspected Ebola cases in the Democratic Republic of Congo and at least 246 deaths. Neighboring Uganda has reported nine confirmed cases and one death. Medecins Sans Frontières Deputy Director Dr. Alan Gonzalez said never before had so many cases been recorded so soon. Gonzalez added that containment efforts and humanitarian aid deliveries were being delayed by major constraints, including border and airport closures. Ongoing conflict in the Democratic Republic of Congo is also significantly hampering the Ebola outbreak response. As of the 27th of May, 2,635 known contacts have been listed in Ituri and North Kivu provinces. When the loss of a queen wasp triggers a power struggle and social turmoil, colonies can survive the upheaval thanks to so-called compensatory wasps that pick up the slack. A new study focuses on cooperative societies of tropical paper wasps found in the Caribbean, where many individuals live together, but reproduction is controlled by a single dominant female. When a queen is removed, aggressive interactions between females escalated as multiple wasps competed for reproductive dominance, and the colony's usual social networks rapidly broke down. Rather than a smooth transfer of power, succession involved a period of intense chaos and conflict involving many group members. Despite this turmoil, the wasp colonies did not collapse. Instead, stability was maintained by a distinct group of individuals the researchers term compensators. These compensators avoided engaging in aggressive conflict and power struggles, and instead increased their investment in essential tasks such as foraging and brood care. By ensuring that food continued to reach developing offspring, they helped maintain societal function through periods of intense social turmoil. The compensators did not appear to be biologically different from those engaging in fighting, which the researchers say suggests their behavior may reflect strategic decisions rather than fixed roles. If a hungry caterpillar starts to chomp on the succulent leaves of a common bean plant, a highly sophisticated defense system kicks into action. The bean plant sends out a chemical distress signal that summons predatory wasps to its aid. A study published in the journal Science Advances reveals how the plant pulls off this trick. As the insect eats, fragments of plant proteins are broken down in its gut, leading to the formation of inceptin, a small peptide. The caterpillar then deposits this molecule back on the leaf through its oral secretions. A sensor on the surface of the leaf, called the inceptin receptor, recognizes the molecular signature of inceptin even at low concentrations. This triggers the plant to release volatile chemicals into the air, attracting nearby predatory wasps. Over millions of years of evolution, the stinging insects have learned to associate these airborne chemicals with a food source, and they swoop in to take the caterpillars out. A sweeping new study of wild snakes in the southeastern United States has revealed a hidden health crisis. Researchers found that many snakes are carrying multiple infections at once, with a dangerous fungal disease called ophidiomycosis, or snake fungal disease, emerging as one of the biggest threats. Pygmy rattlesnakes appeared especially vulnerable, frequently infected with both the fungus and a parasitic snake lungworm. The researchers discovered that 80% of the snakes carried infections. The most widespread pathogen was the bacterium Salmonella enterica, which appeared in 63% of the snakes. Another common infection came from Hepatozoon, a tick-borne parasite found in 53% of the animals. Scientists also detected antibiotic-resistant mycoplasma in 18% of snakes. These bacteria can cause upper respiratory illness and had never been reported in wild snakes in the United States. Many snakes were carrying more than one pathogen at the same time. A casual walk through an Ithaca cemetery led to the discovery of a gigantic hidden bee population. Roughly 5.5 million ground nesting bees packed beneath the soil. Scientists believe it may be one of the largest bee aggregations ever documented and say the insects are crucial pollinators for apple orchards and other crops. The bees have likely lived there for more than 100 years, thriving in the cemetery's undisturbed sandy soil. The insects were identified as Andrena regularis, commonly called the regular mining bee, a solitary wild bee species that nests underground and helps pollinate crops and wild plants. Although honeybees receive most public attention, about 75% of bee species are solitary ground nesters, like Andrena regularis. A mysterious, small blue octopus discovered nearly 6,000 feet beneath the waters of the Galapagos Islands has officially been identified as a brand new species, about the size of a golf ball. The tiny creature stunned researchers during a deep sea expedition when it suddenly appeared on camera, crawling across the ocean floor near an underwater mountain. The newly described species was announced in the journal Zootaxa after researchers confirmed that the unusual octopus had never been documented before. The animal was first spotted during a 2015 deep-sea expedition aboard the exploration vessel EV Nautilus. The scientists' immediate reactions were captured in the expedition's audio recordings. "He's tiny. It's blue." The creature has blue flesh and large eyes and could easily fit in the palm of a child's hand. It is called Microilodine galapagensis. Scientists have uncovered a surprising navigation system in pigeons, iron-filled immune cells in the liver that may act like tiny magnetic sensors. The discovery could solve a decades-old mystery about animal navigation and reveal an unexpected connection between immunity and sensing the environment. Researchers found that these cells, called macrophages, accumulate iron while breaking down old red blood cells. The iron gives the cells unique magnetic properties that could allow them to respond to the planet's magnetic field. On overcast days, when the sun was hidden, pigeons that lacked the macrophages lost their sense of direction and had difficulty navigating home. On sunny days, however, they successfully returned, likely relying on the sun as a navigational cue instead of Earth's magnetic field. These findings suggest that birds use both magnetic information and solar cues to orient themselves during flight. And now, the sounds of extinction, the Dartford warbler. The Dartford warbler is a silvid warbler in the passerine family from the warmer parts of Western Europe and Northwestern Africa. It is a small warbler with a long, thin tail and a thin, pointed bill. They are mostly insectivorous, eating caterpillars, butterflies, beetles, and spiders. Dartford warblers almost died out in the United Kingdom in the severe winter of 1962-1963 when the national population dropped to just 10 pairs. This small, sensitive bird almost died out again after huge heath fires in 1975 and 1976 when virtually every juvenile failed to survive their first year. After a near total collapse, the Dartford warbler is making a comeback in the English countryside with 264 pairs counted in 2025, a 45% increase in just 5 years. And hear the sound of the Dartford warbler.

And so it's time to say goodbye. Here we are in this crisis. I hope that some of the thoughts that I've had about peace, you feel good about it and feel encouraged and see a way forward. It's a time of sorrow, but it's also a time for a lot of people of just a hopelessness. And let's be realistic. I mean, that is, it just doesn't seem like the human race is learning and going forward sometimes. The peace movement is an evolutionary movement because peace changes and grows. And war is not that. War takes us backwards into hatred and fear. Well, it's 3 a.m. here in New York, and I'm going to sign off now. It's Thursday night. I've got to go into Times Square today and preach peace with my friend Teodros Tamrit, and we will then sail into our Sunday performance with the Stop Shopping Choir. I know that people will find their way back to peace. I have that faith. And I know that you can't say peace enough. You can't, it's all over the sky. It's in the soil. It's growing in the trees. It's the force. Like the old Star Trek thing. I mean, Star Wars. Couldn't they name that, give it a better name? They use that idea of the force. The force is peace. And we will learn it from each other. We'll share it. And we will go forward. And we have that faith. And I want to thank the people that contributed today, but I'm saying goodbye before I know exactly what's going to be in the show today. Jason Candler will be putting it together today, and I'll be on the phone with him. Savitri D will have the news. We'll try to get to be on the phone with Joan Baez. And I hope that our famous peace friend will find a good song today. Let me just thank her, whether she's in this 29 minutes or not. Thank all the other people who did contribute. The Stop Shopping Choir, Jason and Savitri. Well, let's end today. Say goodbye. Peace, hallelujah.

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0: 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I'm your host, Carrie Clark, the Director of Prevention and Youth Services at Next Up Domestic Violence Project. Often young people are expected to just know how to be in relationships in healthy and equal ways. But we learn through the examples of relationships given to us. And one place we see these examples is in the media we watch. Our show uses media like movies, TV shows, and books to start conversations about harmful and unhealthy behaviors in the relationships portrayed. This is not to pass judgment on the media that we're discussing, however. Every month, we invite young people to give their perspective and to voice their thoughts, opinions, and experiences around what they've seen in media and how it has impacted them. There are sensitive materials in and spoilers of the media we discuss. This month, I am joined by local high school student Emma. Our conversation today is about the series Tell Me Lies, based on the novel of the same name. To give some background, Tell Me Lies follows the story of Lucy and Steven, who have a tumultuous on-again, off-again relationship rooted in lust, lies, and manipulation, which involves many of their circle of friends. If you need support or would like to learn more about dating violence or domestic violence, please reach out to us at Next Step by calling our helpline at 1-800-315-5579. You can also find resources for young people on our website at nextstepdvproject.org/4-youth. I'd like to now introduce Emma for our conversation today.
1: Our show is about the relationships that we see in media where behaviors are maybe rooted in abuse or toxic, and the behaviors are made to look romantic or normal. So I wondered if you could just talk a little bit about what it's been like for you growing up and seeing those things in the media.
2: I don't usually like watch shows with that stuff in it, but like sometimes like the show Tell Me Lies, like I just wanted to watch it. And then the more I watched into it, I was like, eesh. It was like, it's crazy. Like, I've never watched any short movie where it's that bad and so crazy. And like, it blew my mind with how crazy. But I've never experienced anything like that, so.
1: Yeah, it can be kind of jarring to see those things when you haven't had those experiences. To kind of just see those things happening and kind of wondering like, whoa, is it supposed to be like that? It can be a little bit weird to see if you don't have those experiences. So Tell Me Lies is what we're going to be talking about today. And I had never even heard of it. So I read the book, actually, to prepare for this. And then I watched a little bit of the show. And I'm glad that I did, because the book is a little different from the show. And I was pretty surprised to see some of the things that I was seeing as well. It was a little bit jarring for me, even as an adult who has had some experiences that are similar. So I think it was probably jarring for me, maybe in a different way than it was for you. You mentioned that you haven't really had those types of experiences. So why did you want to kind of talk about this show?
2: Like, when you're talking in class and you talked about, like, the podcast stuff, you talked about shows with, like, top things, my mind even went to, like, the show. Because, like, I feel like that show should be talked about because, like, it's common for people to go through that things in every day and people don't want to talk about it. And, like, it's good to bring it up for people who may give them, like, brave enough to talk about it or whatever by listening to hear us talk about this show. And just, like, I thought it was a great show to talk about because not many people are brave enough to talk about it themselves.
1: The things that happen in the show are definitely things that people do experience in real life, and it can be very empowering to see those things and want to talk about them. It can be really difficult to talk about those things if you have experienced them, and so normalizing conversations like this is the entire point of our show, and that's why we talked about it in class when I came in to talk to you guys, because it is really important to normalize conversations like this so that we can let people know that if they are experiencing these things, they're not alone and that it's okay to talk about them, and then maybe empower them to kind of share what they've been through so that they can kind of navigate those feelings and maybe get some support around those things. So can you think of an example then from the show where some of these things are happening and maybe being made to look maybe normalized?
2: Like, the show is like mainly about Lucy and Steven, and Steven's the worst character of all, in my opinion, because like he like based on my notes is like he hopped on and off around people, so did Lucy, and like they just normalized it by like other people just moving fast or them just like forgetting about it and never like going back to the people who might have been affected by the fact that they were hopping around on people on and off.
1: So kind of like very back and forth between relationships. I did notice that about Steven specifically being kind of like, okay, well, I'm not getting enough attention from Diana, who he was dating before Lucy came along, so I'll get some attention from Lucy. And then when he kind of gets bored with that, or

0: that, seeing that could be on like a young person who doesn't have those experiences.
1: They might think like it's okay to do it because the show doesn't really show what the person who was being hopped around showed, how it affected them and how like it could have hurt them. And with them not showing that could like make people think, oh, it's okay to do it. When in reality, it's really not okay to be jumping around on people.
0: Sure. Yeah, I think that's right. It definitely kind of normalizes something that can be really hurtful for someone to just be kind of pulled around or brushed off like that. It makes it seem like it's kind of not that big of a deal when it really does play with people's emotions. We don't really get to see that a lot with those secondary characters, like, for example, the people that Lucy kind of dates in between her time with Steven. It's just kind of like, oh, okay, we're done with that character now, or we're done with that guy now, and it's not that big a deal. But for that person that it's happening to, it is a big deal, right? And so if we're not seeing them as a main character in the show, it can kind of feel like it's not that big of a deal to do that to somebody, when in reality, it is.
1: Yeah, because it can make them feel like they're not worth anything or they're not important to anyone or anything because like she just moves on so fast. Like, just feels like she doesn't care about them because even in the show, she says she doesn't really care about the feelings of other people as much as like she doesn't really care about it. So like that's really not good for to just not care and just.
0: Yeah, I agree. Absolutely. So what are some other examples that you noticed in the show where these kinds of things were happening?
1: So like on season one, episode three, Pippa and like, so Pippa kind of like gets Lucy in like on a separate thing and says how Steven like uses information against people and holds it over their heads intentionally to like just hurt them. Like when Lucy lied about the sexual harassment or rape or whatever, he made her film it on tape and said like, if you don't tell the truth, Lucy, that you had an affair with her friend, then I'm going to release it to the whole school. And it's going to mess up your whole life. And that's what he does the entire show, or a lot of it. He holds information on people to use it and like ruin their entire lives.
0: Yeah, intentionally. So that's really serious stuff. And that is stuff that does happen in real life. And so to have it depicted in this way on this show, I think it can be really impactful to people who are watching. And maybe those sorts of things happen to them and they might see that as kind of like a normal thing, or like maybe feel like they are to blame and they don't really have like a choice in the matter. Or like, how do you think that that might impact somebody if that were to happen to them if they watched this show?
1: I feel like some people like who've never experienced might think it's normal, like every guy does it, when that's not really true. And like Lucy, because of that reason, she was like afraid of Steven, like genuinely terrified because of that reason. And any person that he got close to, she went and told them like, don't get close or else like you'll end up like me. And people shouldn't end up in that situation where people held things over their heads just to ruin their lives.
0: If you're in a relationship with someone and they genuinely care about you and respect you, that is not how they should be treating us. You know, staying because you're afraid, or doing what they want because you're afraid of what they might do or say, is not what love should feel like. And so seeing that played out in a show like this can really kind of reinforce those things. Do you have some other examples for me? You got a notebook. Look at you. You're so good.
1: I wrote my notes on a notepad.
0: Perfect.
1: Oh, so on the end of season two, so when Leo comes back from Paris, and the whole thing with Diana, where they get together again, Diana and Steven, and Lucy was mad by that. And so when Leo came back from Paris, him and his friend, Lucy, Pippa, and Bree all sat together around Leo just to hang out with him because they thought he was all cute and stuff. And Steven purposely, like, you can see in his face, he's, like, purposely wants to go over and sit with them and purposely in front of Leo and, like, apologize about what he did to Lucy and purposely does it. Like, he wants to do that to, like, get in his head and know, like, for, I think Steven wants to do that to get in Leo's head. And so Leo knew, like, that somehow, like, some

0: something went wrong, or Lucy's not a great person, and just he purposely did that.
1: So he kind of like inserts himself into a situation when she's interested in somebody else, or he feels like she might be interested in someone else or going to move on. So he interjects himself, even though he's with somebody else too. It's kind of like a, well, I can move on and be happy, but you're not allowed to do that, right? Yeah, I think that's something that we do see in real life very often, that kind of jealousy or I'm going to ruin this for somebody else because I want to have my cake and eat it too, sort of situation.
2: 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I'm your host, Carrie Clark, and today Emma and I are discussing the series Tell Me Lies.
1: All right, what else you got in your notebook, Emma?
0: Steven, so one of his teachers, he was going, like, the class was ending, and he saw Lucy's class was the next class after him, so he was the block. Then Lucy was the next class after, and he saw that she was in his class and purposely became the teacher assistant for her class just to, like, mess with her, because, like, he tries to mess with Lucy as much as he possibly could for whatever reason. And then he told Diana that she was the one that Lucy purposely switched into a class that Steven was the TA in, when actually she was lying, because he intentionally went into teacher TA's class that Lucy was just to mess with her. And he like twists things and makes things that are not ever true.
1: Yeah, he seems to definitely be somebody who likes to manipulate information for his own gain.
0: Yeah, yeah. Because, like, even, like, Lucy and Pippa, like, they, after a party, like, Pippa pulls Lucy off to the side and tells him, like, Steven's not a great person, you should see that. Because, like, he manipulates people, and he's a manipulator, and he pulls things over people's head, like, he's not a great person you should be with. And then Lucy said, like, you don't know him like I do, so you can't be just saying things that, like, if you don't know him well enough, like, yeah. Even everyone else sees it, but Lucy just can't understand it, because she's just so into him and everything that she just can't see it and blinded by it and, like, brainwashed, I should say.
1: Yeah, I think, you know, he's intentionally showing her things that he wants her to see and wants her to believe. It's kind of like that game we played in class, right? The zoom in, zoom out game, where it's really difficult to see what's actually happening when you're in that relationship. Whereas if we're on the outside of that relationship, we can kind of see it a little bit more clearly. Because we're zoomed out, so we can kind of see the full picture.
0: Because, like, everyone around her, like Lucy and Bree, they're all in, like, healthy relationships and actually good guys. And, I think Lucy feels like they don't understand they don't understand the relationship, because they're in good guys. They don't really get in much trouble as Steven does, so, like, they don't understand him like Lucy does, because they're not the same guys as Steven is.
1: Yeah, I don't know if it's this way in the show, but I know in the book, Lucy does, like, some things that are maybe questionable or not great, and she kind of justifies staying with Steven, even though he is being harmful to her, by saying, well, I'm not good either, like, so we're kind of both wrong, and we're both bad, so it makes sense.
0: Just, like, a crazy show that I, like, well, never think I'll ever want to show as crazy as that one. It's like, I've watched that show three over, and it still surprises me with, like, how much stuff is in it.
1: Yeah. Well, and that's the thing, too. We, you know, these shows might be, like, crazy, and, like, there are things in it that are really not great and things that we wouldn't want to go through ourselves, but we do still enjoy them. They are still entertaining, and that's totally fine. We like the drama in our TV shows, but in real life,
0: not really.
1: If these things were, it wouldn't feel as, like, exciting or passionate or romantic if these things were happening in real life.
0: Yeah, because what I found crazy was that the people that act as Steve and Lucy, they're actually together in real life, which I found crazy, because, like, how can you act so, like, crazy and toxic in a show, but then also be all right in real life? Like, how does that not mess up your actual relationship by acting toxic in a show, but then normal in real life?
1: That's an interesting question, and I
0: Yeah.
1: haven't thought about that before, but I would be curious to know how, like, what their dynamic is in real life, and I wonder if that does affect it at all.
0: Because at the bottom of the show, they have like a little like actual like Tell Me Lies podcast. I watched a little bit of it, but not too far because it was a little boring in my opinion. But I watched a little bit of it, and they didn't talk about their two characters. They didn't seem to be that much affected by it, like at all. Which don't know how, but they were didn't seem to be affected by the fact that they were so like crazy or something. I think they said like it somehow made them closer in some way. Which,
1: Interesting.
0: yes, yeah, it's weird.
1: I wonder if it's, if they have such a strong relationship in real life and they have maybe, those healthy qualities that we should strive for, like healthy communication and trust and support and all of those things, maybe makes it a little bit easier to navigate the on-screen situations that they go through. So how do you feel like Tell Me Lies as a whole, like, can impact the people who watch it?
0: Like I've said, like the people who watch it who've never been through it, I feel like they can see like watching that show and be like, oh, that's normal. Like that's if it happens, then it happens. Like it's a normal thing that like everybody goes through. And like I shouldn't say anything about it because it's normal. Because like the show doesn't really like Lucy doesn't really talk to anyone about it except for her friends, like somebody that who could do something about it, and like she just doesn't do it when. If something's happened to you that bad and you're having and Steven someone like Steven's hurting you much that bad that you probably should talk to someone about it. But the fact that she doesn't just brushes it off really isn't something you should do if you're in that situation.
1: So in the show, does she have a therapist?
0: No, she doesn't really. Therapists are her friends, really. So,
1: Interesting.
0: yeah.
1: And I think that friends are definitely like important and they can be a great support system. And also sometimes we need that extra support or like a therapist or an organization like Next Step, for example, where we have that kind of outside perspective that can kind of help us navigate our feelings around that. So in the book, Lucy does have a psychiatrist who she goes to regularly. So I find it interesting that they skipped out on that in the show.
0: Probably like dramatic or something.
1: I'm sure, yeah. The book is a little bit short and has like a. It's interesting because in the book, we get Steven's point of view. It flip-flops back and forth. So we actually are privy to Steven's thoughts and feelings. And his actual thoughts and feelings are, exactly how we have stated, like, as an audience, looking from the outside, we can kind of see he's manipulative. He's using her. He doesn't seem to care. And he doesn't in the book. Like, he flat out states that in his chapters. Like, he genuinely does not care about these people that he's hurting. So, with all of that in mind, what do you think is important for people watching shows and movies and reading books to keep in mind while they're watching?
0: That like it's not normal to go through situations like that, and if it's hurting you bad or someone is hurting you to the point where like it's just you're like it's just ruining your life. You probably should talk to someone about it and not just keep it low. Really not. You really shouldn't do that. Just talk to someone because it's not great to have a relationship with someone like that.
1: Yeah, I agree. I think it's super important to stay connected with friends, with family, and reach out for that support if we need it. It's not something that anybody should have to go through alone, and it's not anything that people need to go through alone. There are supports and services available. And I think by normalizing the conversations like you and I are having today, and that can go a long way in helping people kind of understand that what they might be seeing on a screen is not normal and it's not okay. And if it feels wrong and it feels bad, there's a reason for that.
0: I said, in my opinion, Lucy and Steve should just be married or engaged or be the ones engaged because in the show, her friend, Lucy's friend, I don't remember the name of it, gets engaged to Steven instead. And at my notes, I said, Steve Miller should just be married by now. The fact that they keep going back to each other, even though they're not great together, but the fact that they keep going back and forth, like it's like it sometimes gets annoying because they always get back. Because like some of the show where they get back together, break up, back together, back and forth, and it like can be annoying.
1: It's kind of annoying, the back and forth, and it's the feeling from the outside might also be like just get married already.
0: Yeah. Because, like, even in the show, like, some characters said that, like, no matter whether it's together or not, they're just, like, even, like, oh, I think it was when Bree and Evan's married, and it was a get-together and thing, and all the college friends got back together, and they brought up how, like, every time Steve and Lucy are in the same room, they'll always, like, they just can't help themselves but to ruin each other or some way, somehow figure something out, but they just can't leave each other alone when they're in the same room. They just can't do it, which is true because they really can't stop hurting each other, even though they've been like far apart for 8 years or something, based on the timeline from the college to the wedding. Mm. It's crazy.
1: Yeah, it was a long time to go back and forth. And I think it's really interesting that you say that. And I'm glad that you brought it up because I think it's also normal to feel like that as a friend of somebody who might be going through some of this stuff, to feel like end it already or stay together. I'm tired of hearing it. I'm tired of listening to it. And I think that that is another reason why it's important that we normalize conversations like this, because we can also help people understand who are kind of watching this play out with maybe a friend, that it's not that easy to see it if you're in the relationship, and it's not that easy to just make a decision like that if somebody is being manipulated or they are being made to feel like something is their fault, or they still have those really strong feelings for that person even though they are being hurt. I think it can help us be better support systems for other people if we all understand that. So I'm really glad that you brought that up, because I have seen like friends who kind of drop off, or I'm tired of seeing this happen and I don't want to be a part of it anymore. That's definitely something that I have seen people do, and it makes sense. So I think it's important to talk about these things, not just for people who might experience the relationships like this, but who might need to support somebody through those relationships as well.
0: Did you get to watch like to the end of the episode, or like last season of the season 3, or did you not make it there? Okay.
1: I am also not a TV person, and I watched probably partway through the first season. So if I missed out on something, definitely fill me in.
0: Yeah. So at the end of the last and final episode of the season 3, so Bree and Evan's wedding. So they're already married. They said yes, whatever, all this stuff. And so their last dance is husband and wife. And Steven says, first, can I have the mic? You know, when that's like, nothing ever good comes out of that. And he does the biggest bomb drop of the entire show, because the wife, Bree and Wrigley, the wife, and then a friend of Evan, Wrigley, were together for months having an affair behind the back. And then Brie was the one that released the video of Lucy saying she lied about the stuff, which in reality Lucy thought that Steven was the one who did it because he always does that stuff, but Brie was the one who did it, and she never thought that she would do that, but she did. Brie released that stuff because Lucy and Steven and Evan had an affair. That's why he released it, to get back on her. And the whole thing is just crazy. And I was kind of laughing when he did that, because it was kind of funny, because like he just never gets old. Like, he's never changed after all those years that he just can't help himself but just ruin everything, like ruin a whole marriage and lie about stuff, which it did happen. He did ruin it. And then at the end, Steven asks Lucy, do you want to come with me? And of course, obviously, she said yes. And so then it goes, we're on the car. They stop at a gas station in the middle of nowhere. She says, I'm going to get coffee. He's okay. He fills the car. She goes back outside. He's gone. Leaves her outside in the middle of nowhere at a gas station. And she just laughs, because like she knows like it's normal. And it's just crazy way to end a show.
1: So that's the finale. That's how it ends.
0: Yes. Basically, like, wow. Bomb drop and ruins, like, everything, and no one could trust anyone anymore except for Diana and Pippa actually end up together.
1: Diana and Pippa?
0: Yeah, they end up together.
1: Interesting.
0: Yeah, that's the only characters that I think that really didn't get ruined. They actually stay together because they didn't really have anything that actually ruined them. Just everyone else, they don't trust any each other anymore, in my opinion, because like the big bomb drop. Never expected it when I watched it the first time.
1: That is very crazy. So the book ends at the wedding where Steven just tries to like keep talking to Lucy in that way that he does, where he's kind of like, hey, do you want to keep talking and catch up? And she's like, no, I'm good. And she leaves. Yeah. And that's how it ends. Like, she has kind of made the decision to move on and realized he's not mm-hmm. ever going to change. So it's so interesting that in the show, she leaves with him and then kind of laughs off him being himself.
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6: And welcome to Maiden Voyage here on WERU. My name is Matt, filling in today. We got all kinds of things going on here. We're going to have some live music here in the studio, and then we have some new folks who are taken to the airwaves for the first time. So it's going to be a mixed bag show. I'm happy to be here. We're going to have a lot of good time. And we've got New Shades of Blue. We're going to play live on the air for the first hour, and then we'll go on from there. Right now, though, we're going to start out the show with Paul Sullivan, our wonderful friend in the community. Amazing piano player, and we are going to hear June Splendor. And then we'll be on with New Shades of Blue. Thanks very much for tuning in to Community Radio and Maiden Voyage.

0: And that was Paul Sullivan, June Splendor from the album Circle Round the Seasons. That one Paul put out in the 90s. Thank you, Maestro. That was great. And now, we've got a full studio. So, we've got me here, I'm Matt. We've got Leah here and Lucas here. They're new DJs. And we've got Julianne and Chris, new Shades of Blue. Welcome to the station, folks. Let's hear how you sound.
1: All right. I'm going to start off with one of our favorite stations.

0: All right. Thank you very much. New shades of blue. Julianne Gardner and Chris Poulin, welcome. Welcome back to WERU, folks.
1: Nice. We're happy to be here.
0: Oh, good. Excellent. That's better than being unhappy to be here, right?
1: That's right. Thank you for thinking of us.
0: Well, got to see you guys at the Crumpet in Bucksport on a couple Sundays ago. Was it a Sunday or a Wednesday? But
1: it was, I don't even remember. I think it was a Sunday.
0: Yeah.
1: It was a Sunday afternoon,
0: yeah,
1: right?
0: Yeah, they have music there every Sunday at 2, and a couple weeks ago.
1: Oh, go out and support the Crumpet. That place is so awesome. The people are so nice. It's such a special place. We were there, and you came up to us afterwards and said, hey, I've got these two awesome new DJs that I want to show the ropes to. What do you think about coming on? And we're like, yeah, that'll be fun.
0: Yeah.
1: So here we are.
0: Here you are. And I understand that I caused some tension with the band, the other band, because you skipped rehearsal tonight to be here. You didn't even show up, right? You just, like, they don't even know where you are. They just texted in and said, hey, and they heard. No, that's not what happened.
2: That's
0: a little exaggeration. But I, you know, I tell them if you need a note, like, to, you know, get out of band practice, I'll write one. So, hey, you guys have been playing in these parts for a while. Tell us a little about your kind of musical origins and what you've been doing for, you know, what you've done before you got here. And then we'll talk about what's next later.
2: What we did today before we got here?
0: Yeah. What'd you do today? Yeah.
2: We were installing some raised beds. I built some raised beds, and we put those in the garden. And Julie did all the dirt. She moved all the dirt. I'm pretty impressed.
1: I don't know what I was thinking. My mom's like, that's a man's job. What are you doing? And after about 10 loads, I was like, I think she might be right. No, we did a lot of wheelbarrowing of dirt.
2: I mean, to be fair, I did spend like 4 days straight. Somehow it took me that long. I don't know why.
1: You made the beds.
2: I
1: filled them.
2: Yeah.
1: And we're pretty good partners. I mean, that's an example of, I guess, what we seem to do musically too. He supports me playing all these beautiful chords, and I get to enjoy singing over them. So.
0: And where do you guys, where do you play? Where can people hear you? And
1: oh, yeah. So, well, that's great. So we have some regular gigs that are fun to come out to this summer especially. We enjoy, not only do we enjoy the people at these establishments, but also, like, they all have incredible food, too. So if you want to come out and listen to us play and have a drink or eat something, I'll tell you, on Wednesdays, we are at the Homeport Inn and Tavern in Searsport.
2: 5:30 to 7:30.
1: And on Thursdays, we're at Havana's in Bar Harbor. That's 6 to 9. And Fridays, we're going to start in July. We're going to play at the Ark, formerly known as the Pilgrim's Inn in Deer Isle, and that's going to be from 4 to 6. And they have a really beautiful little, like, deck, but, like, nice little area, lawn area to hang out on. And if it rains, we're going to be in their tavern. And then some Sundays we'll be at Aragosta, if the weather holds.
2: Tuesdays at the Pentagoet with Night and Day, and Julie often sits in with us there. I mean, I don't even know if you missed one Tuesday last year. So,
1: well, Mom likes to go. So.
2: Yeah, so
1: well, we like to sit on the couch and
2: hang. Oh, and I play with a reggae band too.
1: And then Chris plays
2: on some Saturdays.
1: Chris plays with Ketchabai during the summer. So yeah, that's where you'll find us.
0: All right, great. And do you guys have an online presence of your very own that people can check out?
1: Yeah, so we are a website called newshadesofblue.com, and that's, you could check us out there. We have a Facebook page called New Shades of Blue. I often try to remember to do that, to post on things like that.
2: I have a website, christopherpoulin.com. Now, I don't go there looking for concert dates or something, because I'm not that good about, it exists. Maybe once a year I might do something to it.
1: You can learn more about Chris going to his website. He has information about his musical journey.
0: And, yeah, and we'll we'll talk about that, in our next break. Have you tell the story of, of the legend.
3: There you go.
0: Yeah. So how about another one? And folks, when you're listening, if they're sounding a little like a little different than I do on the mic, they're performing through a sound system, and it sounds great for music and instruments and singing. Sounds a little weird talking, so we're just gonna enjoy the musical part and hang in there with the little bit of reverb echoing on their talk. So all right, everything good?
3: Yes.
2: Yes.
3: I can also turn the reverb down while we're talking.
0: Okay, yeah, why don't we? Yeah, that's a great idea.
3: Full of them, Matt.
0: Yeah.
3: Okay. Yep. This is a fun tune called It Might As Well Be Spring.

0: All right. Well, I can only speak for myself, but I'm having a really great time listening to you guys. This is great.
1: Thank you. That's awesome. We're having fun.
0: Leo, Lucas, how's it sounding to you guys?
2: We're loving it.
0: Oh, yeah. They're moving. They're moving to the music, so.
1: Can't help but move. It sounds amazing.
0: It must be working.
1: Yay. We're like snake charmers, right?
0: Yeah.
1: Before you know it, we'll have you under a trance.
0: So do you want to do another one now, or should we chat a little bit?
1: Let's do one more.
0: Okay.
1: We'll do one of our tunes.
0: Okay, great. Excellent.
1: Would you like to do Moonshine, or do you want to do Going Somewhere? What do you think?
2: Let's do Moonshine. Okay. Unless you sounded like you started to say something.
1: I was just going to say Going Somewhere or Moonshine. I'd like to do both of those at some point this evening.
3: Let's do Moonshine.
0: Okay. Well, you can do as many as you want. We have until midnight, so.
1: I brought my sleeping bag.
0: Actually, we have until 8 o'clock when Sabor Latino comes on, and that's always a great show. So we're kind of setting the table for them.
1: There you go.
0: Yeah.
1: What are you guys saying? You think you might do some live music in your show?
4: Sure.
1: Is this inspiring you to maybe have some guests on?
4: It's very inspiring, yeah. It's great to be here in the studio.
0: All right, so New Shades of Blue, and you're going to do an original.
1: Oh, yes, it's one of our tunes called Moonshine.

0: Yeah, it's very nice. That's really great.
1: Thanks, Matt.
0: So,
1: would you like to play on words?
0: Very much. Could you turn the reverb down?
1: Oh, sorry.
0: Can you turn the damn reverb down?
1: Of course I can. I'll turn yours down as well. Just one moment. There we are.
0: So, can you tell us about the process for composing that one? What was... how did that work?
1: Well, I'm a big fan of the full moon. And, you know, I found myself thinking about, like, the spell. You know, it conjured up those ideas about how it puts you under a spell sometimes. You can't help but stare at it in all of its stages, you know, whether it's just rising or how it can be, like, super bright sometimes. And anyway, I think about that and then also just, like, the play.
2: Did you have... can I ask a question? Because really remember. It's so wild, quite a while ago, but... Did you have the lyrics? Because I feel like I came up with the chord progression.
1: I think I came to you with the lyrics.
2: And then I came up with some chords, and then you just kind of started trying to sing over it or something.
1: Yeah, I think what happened was I was writing it, and then I said, I feel like this should be kind of like a bossa. And then you started developing chords for it, yeah.
0: Cool.
1: If I can remember correctly. But yeah.
2: I think it was lyrics, then chords, then melody.
1: That's right.
2: In that order. That's how it was.
0: Well, however it worked, it came out pretty darn great.
1: Thanks.
0: So, wanted to ask you both how you came to this kind of music, how you came to where you're at musically. What's your musical background?
1: My background is, I was influenced by my dad's background. My dad was, he was so old, in fact, that he saw Charlie Parker and Thelonious Monk and Dexter Gordon and all those people when they were first starting out. That's how old my dad is. So he was at the Five Spot and Birdland and all of those places in New York City. So I grew up listening to all these jazz greats, and I ended up going to UMA for jazz, you know, for a jazz program there, for a vocal jazz program, and that's where I met Chris. And now, Chris, you can tell him about you.
2: I don't know. My start was kind of rocky, maybe. I started as an electrician in the Navy, and I had a guitar, and I would just get off work and bang around on it, make noise. And I got back to Maine after my tour of duty, and I was like, I don't know what I want. A friend was like, you know, they have a music program at UMA. It was just completely random. Like, I wasn't, like, thinking, oh, I'm going to go to college or any of that. It was just like a friend was like, hey, they have a music class. It's pretty good there. And I was like, all right, why not? I'm not doing anything else. Why not do that? You know, and I kind of started late, I think, because a lot of people start a lot younger. I was kind of, you know, 21 and getting into jazz. And
1: then you fell in love with Charlie Parker.
2: I want to say a shout out to UMA because they had that was a real oasis of music. And then also at Hallowell scene nearby. They used to have, and they still do have some, but they had some great open mics where you could go and learn and cut your teeth, so to speak, as a musician. And UMA had just so many great teachers at that time. We were really blessed. I mean, some of these guys, you know, like Dave Dempsey now, he might be retiring now, but he was teaching at Manhattan School of Music, which is one of the best schools. But at that time, he was at our little UMA. So we had all these, and he's just one of so many. We had so many great teachers there at that time that we were there. We were lucky.
1: Yeah, there was Marguerite Juniman and Ben Street and Carrie Whitner and Tony Gabry. And then they had all these people come and as guests. Like, that was the first time you saw John Scofield.
3: Right.
1: And we actually were in Jazz in June this past weekend, and we played at one of the little spots around town in Camden, and then we walked up the street and got to see John Scofield.
0: So that's very cool.
1: So,
0: yeah.
1: Like, and then you loved jazz so much that you went on to school, you further educated yourself with more knowledge about
2: it. Yeah, then I went to, I don't know if we need to get into all this, but I went to Youngstown State University, and I studied classical guitar at that. Also, I was able to play in there. We had some really great big bands, so I got to expose to big band music, and I did a lot of small group stuff at UMA, and then I did the big bands and classical music when I got to YSU, and then I got out and just played around various bands in Boston and various cities, and then moved back to Maine because Maine is so beautiful. If you know how beautiful it is, once you've lived here, you
0: want to come back.
2: But of course, if you could put up with the winter time.
0: Yeah.
1: So that's where we first met. That's where we first met, and then we reconnected about 17 years ago. He played on an album of mine I was working on, and then we got married about 15 years ago, and we've been playing a lot of music together ever since.
0: Awesome. So, yeah. So, UMaine Augusta does, has done very right by the state of Maine for as far as musicians go. I think that's great. Yeah.
1: Sure.
0: All right. So, you got some more?
1: Oh, sure. Yeah. You want to do Blackbird? That's a fun tune.
2: Okay.
1: So, we like doing this one this way because people aren't really expecting it unless they come out and hear us play. But we like to do a Beatles tune once in a while or once a night.
0: Awesome. And if you're just tuning in, this is Maiden Voyage here on WERU, and we are listening to a live performance right here in the studio from New Shades of Blue, Chris Poulin and Julian Gardner.

0: That was awesome.
1: Thanks, Matt.
0: Thank you.
1: I'm turning down the reverb.
2: I don't know if everybody's wondering, but I'm using a loop station. That's why you can hear two guitars at once. I'm not that good.
0: Chris, come on. I was going to tell them that I was playing along. They would have believed it, too. Maybe not. Hey, so that was really awesome. And I just as a preview, Leah Lucas and I will be singing Yellow Submarine a cappella during the second hour of the show. So this is a special night.
3: How do you guys feel about that? You ready? Rehearsed?
4: Ready.
3: Hey, how about Chris do a tune? Oh, sorry. How about Chris do a tune?
0: Yeah.
3: What do you think, Chris?
2: We have time for, I don't know what we're
0: No,
2: we're
0: you, got,
3: time. You got time.
0: You got time. You
3: got till midnight, remember?
0: Right. Play as long as you like. When it's time to stop, you'll know because we'll turn out the lights and leave.
3: Turn our mics off.
0: Yeah, I'll turn your mics off.
2: Okay, well, can I introduce this really quickly?
0: Yeah.
2: This is a song by one of my favorite, I've got many favorites, but one of my favorites, Kenny Burrell. Was a blues/jazz guitarist. He still is. He's still around. He's not playing anymore. But anyway, he wrote a song called Chillin's Con Carney, which was, you know, kind of a blues standard, recorded also by Stevie Ray Vaughan. But then many years later, I found that he wrote lyrics for it, and I thought that these lyrics really, they're simple, but they kind of speak to the times we're in right now. I think it's a simple message, but it's a good message, so... That's why I chose it. There you have it.
3: You guys are welcome to sing along when I sing.

0: All right. I think you ought to keep doing that one. That's a keeper. Very nice, Chris.
1: Thank you, Kenny Burrell, for writing that for us.
0: Yeah, and I heard some good backup singing in here.
1: Yeah, we had.
0: I don't know if the microphone picked that up, but Lee and Lucas, well done.
1: We need a name for our background singers. You know, like usually the band hasn't like New Shades of Blue and the something.
2: L and L.
1: And the L's.
2: Two L's here. Double L, and the double L's.
0: Mm-hmm. The double L's. All right, cool. All right.
2: That might be one of your new names, radio names, the double L's.
0: All right, very good. Very good. So, well, that was really sweet. Do you want to do something else for us?
2: Yeah, I want to do
0: Going
2: somewhere? Want to do one of our tunes? You feel?
3: I'll do whatever you want.
2: All right, I don't think it's on there, but.
3: Going somewhere?
2: Yeah.
3: How's that one
0: going?
3: Oh, yeah, that one.
0: Yeah, good idea to remember your, you know, songs when...
2: One time I was in a performance a long time ago. It was 18, 19. I was with the Bag News Chorale. And shout out to the Bag News Chorale. They're amazing.
0: Oh, excellent, yep.
2: And that was back when Mary Gould was the director. And we had this very famous tenor come and play the part of Elijah in the performance Elijah. And there was like 100 people in the crowd, like the church was full, and I was supposed, and my part was the young boy, like a high, like alto soprano part. And all of a sudden, like it was time for me to come in. I'm like, oh my God, I have no idea what I'm supposed to do. Like I just went blank. I don't know if it was nerves or what happened, but I couldn't remember a darn thing. And I just closed my eyes, and I don't know what happened. The notes came out. All of a sudden, I closed my eyes, and I just, like, relaxed my body and closed my eyes, and I thought, I hope I remember what I'm supposed to do. And it just came out, and I'm like, thank God, because it would have really been pretty embarrassing had
0: wow.
2: I missed that. But sometimes, you know, I have to remind myself, like, he's going to play an intro, and I'm like, oh, my gosh, I really hope I remember
1: use
2: this
1: the
2: first
1: force.
2: Word.
1: Use the force.
2: Yeah, I just let go, and all of a sudden, the notes came out. But sometimes you forget, you know, and... Maybe. I mean, I'm not nervous anymore. Like, I don't really get nerves anymore. I was quite young then, but it happens.
0: Wow.
2: People blank out, you know?
0: That just happened to me.
1: Happens every day, right?
0: Hi. Chris and Julie, what are you doing here?
2: Where'd you come from?
0: Where'd you come from? How'd you get in?
2: Oh, my God.
0: Can you tell folks again where you play around the area and
2: yeah.
0: where they can find you online?
2: Sure. We have a newshadesofblue.com is our website. And then and that website leads to our respective websites, juliangardner.com, and which I'm actually, like, rebuilding right now. So that's going to be up in a week or two. And then Chris has one, christopherpoolin.com. And so you can hear us on Wednesdays at the Homeport Inn and Tavern in Searsport. Great place. Go there. Havana's on Thursday nights from 6 to 9. Friday nights
0: in
2: Bar Harbor. Thank you, Matt. And starting in July, we'll be at the Ark, formerly known as the Pilgrim's Inn in Deer Isle, from 4 to 6. And then on some of the Sundays, you can catch us on the deck at Aragosta. In Deer Isle, and sometimes if you feel like doing a little traveling and you want to go hear a great reggae band, sometimes Chris plays with Catch a Vibe, which is one of Maine's best reggae
1: and,
2: bands.
1: And Tuesdays at the Pentagoet
2: and
1: as
2: Tuesdays
1: well.
2: At the Pentagoet with Night and Day, but you want to make a reservation because they often fill up quick. And this next tune is called Going Somewhere, and it's a little story about... You know, kind of taking a chance and seeing how a relationship develops. Anyway.
3: It's tempo, you
2: want. Say again?
3: Tempo.
2: Tempo. Somewhere there. Strike a match.

0: Very nice. That was really great.
1: Thank you.
0: That was really great.
1: We have fun writing tunes together. We haven't written one in a while, but one of the songs that I really love that Chris does is one of his originals called One More and Take a Break. So maybe we'll do one more, and then we'll have Chris sing his tune, or we'll talk and have him sing that tune. I just love the lyrics of his.
0: We'll go right to the top of the hour with you guys. We'll go up to 7. And
1: all right, sounds good.
0: Yeah. Oh, that sounds great. Well, just to make sure I say it, thank you so much to you folks for being here, New Shades of Blue.
1: Thank you.
2: Thanks for having us.
1: Really nice of you to think of us.
0: Oh, wow.
1: Appreciate it.
0: Why not? You both have long histories and connections to WERU, having, you know, DJed and performed at our events and all kinds of stuff. So it just seemed we hadn't heard you on the airwaves in a while, so it was good to get you back in here.
1: Yeah, well, that's what's great about community radio, right?
2: Yeah, I used to live basically across the street from here at one point in my life.
1: it's a special place and run by special people and new volunteers, which is really exciting. And what's the name of your show again?
0: Oh, they don't even have a show yet.
1: Oh, you're new.
0: Yeah, this is we're getting ready to, you know, jump out of an airplane with parachutes.
1: Okay. Launching them right into
0: This is it. We're jumping into the
2: I still
0: deep
2: have end. These funny dreams because I was a DJ for a while. And, it's been years, right? You'd think I'd be over it. But every once in a while, I'll still have a dream. And I'm like, I've got to get that record and get it onto the air quick, or otherwise it's all going to die off, right? I only have 30 seconds before that song ends, and I have to get that other CD and put it in. I still have this dream from like 10, 15 years ago,
1: Don't scare me.
2: So, you know, just be ready.
0: Yeah. You can do it. We have confidence in you. So, okay. So you're going to do two more? Is that the plan?
1: I think we have time to do two more.
0: Yeah. Right? Okay. And after you're done, we'll go into our top of the hour announcements. So I'll just once again say thank you both for being here. Chris Poulin and Julianne Gardner, New Shades of Blue.
1: Awesome.
0: Great local musicians. We are so lucky. We have so many awesome musicians who are part of our community who add a lot to our community. So thank you for doing what you do.
1: You're welcome. We're happy to be here and excited to be considered among the folks that make the airwaves, the local airwaves, that much more special. This is one of my favorite tunes of all time. And thinking about sending out some good vibes, here's a good vibe song for you.

0: Great, great.
1: Thank you.
0: And hey, you've got one more, right?
1: All right, we got one but tune of Chris's.
0: This is what we're gonna do because okay. We're right up against it. We're gonna do our top of the hour stuff, and then come back, and you get a chance to have a breather for a couple minutes,
1: okay.
0: and then do one more, and then we'll move on.
1: Beautiful.
0: So,
2: sounds
0: all right.
2: Like a plan to
1: thanks,
2: me.
1: Matt.
0: Yeah. All right. Well, great. Well, folks, you are listening to Community Radio, WERU, 89.9 FM Blue Hill, streaming at WERU.org and on the WERU app. Listener supported and volunteer powered, and local artists entertained, a voice of many voices. A couple announcements, and we'll be back with New Shades of Blue for one more, and then we are going to move into the Leah and Lucas era of jazz programming here on WERU.
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0: So, once again, you are listening to Maiden Voyage here on WERU Community Radio. We've got one more live in the studio from New Shades of Blue. And then we're going to, I think we're going to start things out, it looks like. Leah and Lucas have selected some Tony Allen, I think. So, we'll see where that goes, but I think it's going to be great. But right now, one more from New Shades of Blue. Thanks for being here, folks, and take it away.
2: Okay, it's called One More and Take a Break. And the idea behind the song was that if you're, you know, playing a gig, you're a road warrior or a weekend warrior playing your gigs, and somebody says, oh, let's play one more and take a break. So I thought, I'll write that one. And that's the... Anyway, here we go. It's a blues for you.
1: I like to think it's a song for our times, too.
2: It turned out to be a little bit of a protest song, but not on purpose. One more, take a break. One more, take a break. One more, take a break.

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0: All right. Welcome to Maiden Voyage. You're here with Lucas and Leah, our first time hosting. We're happy to be here. We started off the set with Moanin' by Tony Allen off his album, A Tribute to Art Blakey, and then followed it up with Afro Blue by Robert Glasper featuring Erykah Badu.
1: And then we heard Pas Oublié, Don't Forget, which is by a trio out of Martinique with Ralph Lavital, Elvin Boniron, Adriana Torino, with some lovely vocals by Kélia Paulin. And then we heard Lobo, which is from legendary Malian singer and guitarist Vio Farcatore, and a really cool group out of Texas, Krangbin. So, like Lucas said, we're super excited to be here, and we just want to give a shout-out to New Shades of Blue that was in the studio with us earlier. They were awesome. It was so cool to listen to them live, and just a great way to start off the show tonight.
0: Yeah, absolutely. Super fun to hear that live music in the studio. And also, just a big thank you to Matt Murphy for getting us up and running here and teaching us how to push the buttons. And we're going to try to get through this set without any technical difficulties. And we'll get into it. The next couple tracks are going to be from Madlib and Flying Lotus, maybe a little different from your normal jazz tunes, but then we'll move into some Christian Scott and Yusef Days.

Hey everyone. So we just heard a couple of great tracks. One was Steppin' Into Tomorrow by Madlib, Using What You Got, Flying Lotus, and Diaspora by Christian Scott. We just want to say thank you so much for hanging in there with us, for listening tonight. We're so happy to have you all listening into the show. Also, if you're enjoying what you hear, check out our WERU website, weru.org. There's a lot of great stuff on there. You can see the playlist of what is being played on air. There is a new and improved community calendar, so check that out to see what's happening in the community. And there's also an archive of past shows. So check out weru.org. And again, we just want to say thank you so much for listening to the show tonight. And we're going to hop back into it. Next, we're going to listen to some Yousef Days. We're going to start it out with. Thanks for listening.

0: just hopping in to say thank you for listening to us tonight. This was Maiden Voyage, and you're here with Lucas and Leah. It's our Maiden Voyage tonight, so a fitting show tune.
1: Hey everyone, this has been super fun. Like Lucas said, this is our first time on air, and we just want to thank you again for listening, and a big shout out to Matt here at WERU for helping us through it. We learned a lot and had a really good time, and we hope you did too.
0: Yeah, I'll double that shout out for Matt. And we're going to leave you here with a track from John Coltrane, Nature Boy, off Both Directions at Once, the last album. And if there's time, we might sneak in a quick track from a band called Salt, Sunshine.
1: And then after our show, stay tuned for Sabor Latino coming up next. Awesome show, and we hope you have a great night.
0: That's right. Thanks a lot, Leah. Thanks again, Matt. And we're happy to be here.

0: right. 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